0: this plays out, there are deeper issues here about freedom of the press and what to do when a brazen president tries to dictate the story of his presidency. Controlling the narrative is also the fear in a planned Paramount-Warner Brothers merger. Critics are concerned a powerful media company whose leadership has ties to Trump would control two news networks, CBS and CNN. Do promises to back off and ensure editorial independence ease those fears? And later, President Trump's foreign policy is in the spotlight as he speaks at the UN and hosts China's leader. What is that foreign policy exactly? Trump launched a war in Iran, targeted Venezuela, but the Russia-Ukraine conflict drags on. If this is a president who promised that he could pick up the phone and influence any world leader, is it time to do that with Vladimir Putin? All that's next on Left, Right, and Center.
1: Live from NPR News in Washington, I'm Ryland Barton. The Trump administration announced it's rolling back fuel economy standards for new vehicles. Willa Rubin reports it's a step that weakens Biden-era climate policies.
2: The corporate average fuel economy, CAFE standards, have been around since the 70s. These require American car makers to make each year's new vehicles more fuel efficient on average across their entire fleets. But how much more efficient? Under the Biden administration, fleets needed to get 2% more efficient every year. That meant car makers needed to make electric vehicles, balance out their gas guzzlers. Otherwise, they were subject to a fine. That fine went away last July as part of the One Big Beautiful Bill Act. Now, a much smaller increase in fuel efficiency will be required every year. Willa Rubin, NPR News.
1: A New York prosecutor has reopened an investigation into gang rape allegations at a Cornell University fraternity in response to a lawsuit. The complaint was filed by a woman who says she was sexually assaulted in 2024 by seven students after being plied with alcohol and drugs. NPR's Brian Mann reports.
3: In her civil lawsuit filed this month, the woman identified as Jane Doe describes a brutal assault. She wasn't old enough to drink legally, but says she was pressured at a Chi Phi fraternity party to use alcohol and drugs. She describes then being gang raped, often while she was incapacitated over a period of hours. The lawsuit filing includes a screen capture of Snapchat messages between some of the men where they appear to joke and invite others to take part. This lawsuit also accuses Cornell University of failing to properly respond to the alleged violence. I should say we don't know exactly what actions Cornell took against these individuals. The university said some were suspended or expelled.
1: NPR's Brian Mann reporting. Texas Attorney General and Republican Senate candidate Ken Paxton told a forum of the U.S. Hispanic Business Council in Fort Worth that the country needs to secure its border before allowing in more immigrants. But Paxton acknowledged that the key U.S. business sectors need more immigrants to fill open jobs, as Houston Public Media's Andrew Schneider reports.
4: Paxton says that the U.S. needs to pursue an America First immigration policy that benefits the people who are already here. But he says he'd spoken with farmers, ranchers, and home builders who all rely on immigrant workers.
5: And that likely means that we have to let people in that can fulfill some of these jobs that we don't have enough people for. Our birth population isn't keeping up with demand.
4: Paxton's Democratic opponent, State Representative James Tallarico, will address the U.S. Hispanic Business Council on Wednesday. Tallarico has been a fierce critic of both Paxton and President Trump when it comes to immigration and border security. I'm Andrew Schneider in Houston.
1: U.S. stocks pulled further from their record highs today. The S&P 500 fell 0.75%. This is NPR News. Democrats are flocking to South Carolina to campaign for midterm candidates, even though Republicans dominate the state's politics. The Palmetto State is the first in Democrats' next presidential nominating process, so potential 2028 hopefuls are eager to visit. In the coming weeks, Democrats like California Congressman Ro Khanna, Kentucky Governor Andy Beshear, and Arizona Senator Mark Kelly will all be stumping in South Carolina. The smoke billowing off of a wildfire can travel hundreds or thousands of miles. A new field of study is trying to understand how that smoke may be disturbing wild places and creatures like birds. Here's NPR's Ari Daniel.
6: Having repeatedly experienced wildfire smoke herself, Olivia Sanderfoot, who's based at Cornell University, has long wanted to know how birds handle it.
7: It's not just about what they're inhaling, which is inevitably bad for them. It's also about how the cues that they use to navigate their world are upended when it gets smoky outside.
6: Sanderfoot's teamed up with researchers in other disciplines to create a new field called smoke ecology. It relies in part on birders already on the ground collecting bird activity data when smoke happens to blow in. A top priority is to determine where birds go when it's smoky and what can be done to help them. Ari Daniel, NPR News.
1: With Major League Baseball's regular season wrapped up, the average time for a 9-inning game has increased by nearly 4 minutes this season, reaching 2 hours and 42 minutes. This change follows the introduction of robot umpires, which allow players to appeal umpire decisions to a computer. This is NPR News.
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9: Welcome to Left, Right, and Center, everybody. I'm David Green. So President Trump may like it when all the cameras are on him, but of course he also hates the press. So in a blistering post on Truth Social last week, he banned three news outlets from the White House, CNN, MS Now, and Politico. He didn't give specific reasons other than claiming that they reported, quote, fake news. But then a federal judge sided with those news outlets, temporarily lifting the ban for 2 weeks at least. And those organizations' reporters were let back into the White House, although the president vowed before that ruling that he will appeal until he can throw them back out. The big question, though, why does it matter who gets to report from inside the White House? Won't the story still be generally the same? Well, maybe not, depending on who is controlling the message. And not by coincidence, this week, the White House debuted its own new 24-hour YouTube channel called Trump TV. That's where we're going to start this week. Mo Alethe is here on the left, as always. And on the right, we have Will Swaim back. He is co-host of National Review's Radio Free California podcast and is the CEO of the California Policy Center. Safe to say neither of you have been kicked out of the White House this week. Is that fair, or your bans are coming?
10: Let me think. Yeah, no, I got to think about it for a second.
9: This is not new that the president doesn't like the coverage he gets from the press. He calls it fake news all the time. He personally attacks reporters. So, Will, why this moment to take this move?
11: It's always hard to know what the man's motives are. It's always possible that it's a distraction. Whatever the explanation, it's clearly a waste of time. He's tried this before, remember, with CNN in his first term. I think it was it Jim Acosta? And
9: yeah,
11: he yanked
9: his press badge away.
11: Yeah, took his press badge, and what happened? It went to court, and Acosta was back in, and then CNN got to drop its lawsuit. Same thing will happen here. And I accept that no president ever at any time in our nation's history has loved the press coverage he gets. But this is just truly, again, a monumental waste of time, and I think more illustrative of the man's narcissism than just about anything else.
9: Well, I mean, as a journalist, I'm happy that most presidents don't like the coverage because we're doing our job. There's a reason for a free press in a democracy. We're asking hard questions that are hopefully hard to navigate for people in power. And the whole mission is to hold them accountable to people who elect them and to their country. So, yeah, I mean, I wouldn't want a president to be saying all the time how excited they are about the press coverage that they're getting. But Mo, I wonder, like, you know, just the larger context here. This is a time when the president welcoming the leader of China, the midterms are coming up and his poll numbers haven't been all that great. Worried about, you know, a lot of Republicans worried about what's going to happen. The president speaking at the UN, like any reason that you see here for deciding to make this move, big distraction, trying to get his base back.
10: Yeah, I think a little bit of all of the above. His numbers are in the tank. He's at historically low unfavorable ratings. Like in the history of polling, no one has ever polled lower than this.
9: Is that true? Is that actually,
10: if it's hyperbolic, it's barely so.
9: Yeah, okay.
10: You know what we're not talking about the past couple of days? The economy and immigration. I do think that this is in part a distraction. Every time he finds his back up against the wall, he tries to change the subject away from the two biggest anchors around his neck. Two, I think this is who he is, mm-hmm. right? I think he is a narcissist. I think he does expect certain kind of coverage. Even when he was running for president the first time, no other candidate for president could phone in to do a meet the press interview, but he could. And now with the press focused on the economy and immigration, he doesn't like what they're reporting. And the third thing is, I just don't think he cares about the Constitution. I mean, freedom of press was enshrined in the very first amendment to the Constitution for a reason. But that's not important to him. When the judge lifted the ban, even temporarily, it took him, what, 6-7 hours to comply? He was in defiance of a court order because he doesn't care.
12: Which we've seen and with judges in some immigration cases too. But I think that's the thing that really hits me because I, on one hand, I don't want to give this story and this conversation life if it is his deliberate attempt to distract from some of the fundamentally important issues in our country. That said, you know, as someone who covered the White House and was in that White House pool and in the White House press room and traveling with the president for 8 years and feeling like I was doing something fundamentally important to democracy, there's a reason that this sent shudders throughout the whole press corps, you know, whoever you work for. I just wanted to listen. This is how MS Now reporter Vaughn Hilliard put it.
13: I also was talking to one of those, a reporter from one of those Trump promoting outlets that was mentioned here. And he acknowledged to me just a moment ago off camera that the shoe could be on the other foot in just a matter of years.
12: I mean, that's scary to me if this sets a precedent for any president who's a Democrat, Republican, or otherwise to be able to kick news outlets out of the White House. Don't you guys feel like that's the important thing here to make sure that this does not become a precedent?
11: Yeah, Trump does not care about the Constitution. Agree completely with Mo on that one. His Truth Social post on eliminating, you know, entire news organizations from the press briefings was absurd on its face. And by the way, David, I just want to ask, and I mean this sincerely, you and I are both, you know, we come from the reporting background. My own sense is that I can't remember too many enduring, durable stories that came out of a press conference. I just can't. In my lifetime, I think the best stories in our lives have come out of reporters doing really deep investigative reporting that does not depend on catching the president saying something big or absurd. Like, as an editor, I have never been that interested in getting access to press conferences for my reporters. I always told them the big stories are buried in the documents that we have to go ferret out. They're in sources who almost never get a chance at the microphone. And so when I see a press conference, the first thing that comes to me is just cynicism. I don't care.
12: Well, and I think you're speaking to, you know, another big question here, which is why is this important? And I do think it's worth stepping back. I mean, the White House press pool, which has become the center of this debate with President Trump, is set up because the White House Correspondents Association realized that you could not bring every single news organization, every single reporter to every press conference, every event, travel on Air Force One with the president. So you put together a smaller pool. There would be one of the TV networks on a given day would be representing, you know, the other TV networks and feeding sound and video. You know, I at NPR would be the radio reporter responsible for feeding that sound and asking questions on behalf of the whole press corps. And that was understood. And it wasn't this expectation that there was going to be some deep, incredible investigative story that came from that. Part of it was protective. Part of it was, if God forbid anything happened to the president, that moment could be covered for everyone to see. Very important. But also that access was like fundamentally important. And there were stories to be told about the tenor and mood inside of a White House. And so the value of that, I don't want to minimize it. But I agree that the deeper reporting happens elsewhere. But I'm trying to understand what is at stake in kind of this push and pull. And I mean, Mo, you know, you were working for Hillary Clinton during a campaign, and I was in that press corps covering her very closely. And it has always been the case that people who are working for someone in power makes decisions about what level of access to grant. You know, I remember an interview I did with then Senator Clinton where, you know, I was told that this was on the record, and then this part was off the record, and we were just going to chat. So can you talk about the balance that is sort of okay and acceptable in a democracy for people working for someone in office to manage and control the story to an extent while still respecting freedom of the press?
10: You know, when I was a press secretary, I actually cared about this very much. Every candidate I ever worked for at some point was like, I don't want to be with the press. And I always saw my job as being an advocate for my boss, almost as much as being an advocate for the press. because it was good for my boss if the press had access to them, if they got to see the human side of them. If we kept the press entirely at arm's length, then they get a very different view, a very different perspective. Now, that's different in this case, right? In this case, they get the access Trump's going to give them no matter what. And he usually gives them access and then beats them over the head in front of the cameras, and everyone gets the game that's being played. I find it so fascinating, though, at sort of what this signals. I remember previous presidents, George W. Bush, Barack Obama, others, taking foreign trips with the American press corps in tow and landing on the ground and finding out that the host government wanted to exclude the American press. And the White House went to bat for them. Now we have a foreign official, the president of China here in the United States, and it's the American president trying to exclude the American press corps. Mm. We've seen absolutely no images from the beginning of this summit because the press wasn't there. Where you can get images are from state-controlled Chinese media. So we had state-controlled media from China in the White House, but not the U.S. press corps.
12: I hadn't even thought about that. What an extraordinary sort of picture to think about right now, yeah.
10: Yeah, I mean, it just says so much about how fragile our ideals are.
12: Yeah.
10: We think of them as institutionally solid. They're only as solid as the people who are in office.
12: Well, I wonder, as you've watched this, have you thought about how, like, President Obama, President Biden handled the press? Like, is this just an astonishingly new thing that we're seeing from Donald Trump? Or have you watched presidents on the left who have done things not to this degree, but that worried you?
11: Yeah, of course. You know, you could go back to, I don't know, Jefferson, Madison, you know, Abraham Lincoln buying 16 newspapers in order to, you know, make sure his message got out. The, let's call it the first Truth Social. Well, not the first, because that would have been maybe Jefferson. But this is part of how it works. Mo is right. This is part of presidential or just, this is just part of American politics. But yes, under Obama, we saw all kinds of antagonism for the press. And I just want to be really clear. I'm not trying to establish a false equivalency. I have seen nothing in a recent presidential administration going back to Reagan in which the president tried wholesale. In fact, I would argue Reagan is the exemplar of how you handle the press, I would argue. Obama hated Fox News, tried to discredit them every chance he got. So they weren't a real news organization. A lot of American people, certainly on the left, agreed with that and tried to get them kicked out, or at least reporters for Fox kicked out. He, you know, famously went after a San Francisco Chronicle reporter, Carla Marinucci, got her booted because she recorded protesters showing up at an Obama event. The White House tried to revoke her press pass and then ultimately backed down. So there are these examples. And I think it's a false equivalency from people who ought to be on my side when they say, oh, this is nothing different. It is different. It is a categorical increase in the kind of antipathy for the media among all presidents. And that I think that antipathy or the hostility or the concern with Obama largely focused on that very fraught area of national security. Obama, you know, was really trying to execute, and you could disagree with the way he did it, but he was trying to execute on a national security plan in the Middle East that a lot of very liberal reporters and even some conservatives did not like. And he wanted to keep it on the down low for reasons that I think were legit. And the media got very upset about this. And you know, so there were all kinds of, you know, stories about drone attacks that hadn't been authorized by Congress, especially I recall those. In his first term, Trump comes in. He goes after Acosta. Why is Acosta's press pass returned to him? Because a judge said, you cannot just suddenly impose a kind of a code of conduct for reporters, which is what the Trump administration was trying to say. There was no written code of conduct. So very quickly, Biden comes in, understands that lesson, creates a code of conduct, and kicks out hundreds of reporters on that basis. Not permanently, but hundreds of reporters were kicked out because they did not meet the new administration's code of conduct. So this happens. This is a very different scale that we're dealing with today.
10: And neither of them ever stood up and called the press the enemy of the people.
11: Correct.
10: Right? I mean, that in and of itself tells you his issue. And there's a lot of reasons. The press is not popular. Let's be clear, right? Let's own this. The press right now is not trusted. The press has a lot of introspection to do and to figure out how to regain the trust of the American people. Without question, there are very legitimate reasons to criticize the press as an industry. But at the end of the day, the greatest sin, and Donald Trump said this, the greatest sin that the press made to get them kicked out of the White House by this president was reporting on the high cost of living and how people are fed up with it. And that is not a flaw of the press.
12: All right. Will and Mo and I are going to come back, talk more about freedom of the press in our country and also move to talk about foreign policy, which obviously is pretty significant in the news right now. We'll be back with more Left, Right, and Center.
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0: 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We think Saturday morning is a good time to go exploring. 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
3: All right, we're back again with Left, Right, and Center. I'm David Green, joined by Moa Lathy on the left. And on the right, we have Will Swaim. He is co-host of National Review's Radio Free California podcast and the CEO of the California Policy Center. Mo, you have brought up many times before this question of trust in our institutions. And like, has Donald Trump eroded trust in institutions, or has he capitalized on sort of a longer trend of people not trusting institutions? Like, I think about our system of voting in the United States, and there are a lot of people who don't trust it right now. And obviously, President Trump has inflamed that. And I think the same thing is happening with the press. It's like there used to be a fundamental trust in the press. And I'm thinking back to the days of the nightly news and Tom Brokaw, Peter Jennings. I mean, there was just, you know, we've lost all of that trust, which is deeply alarming. And that opens the door, I think, for President Trump to do something like this. Fake news, can't trust
4: this
3: them.
4: This is your source out the door. For jazz, blues,
3: where is
4: NPR
3: the chicken
4: news.
3: And egg question? Is Donald Trump causing a lot of this, or are there fundamental shifts in our society and our democracy? Both.
5: Both.
3: Okay.
5: Both. And I think you're romanticizing history just a little bit there, David.
3: Probably. I mean, I generally do. So it, yeah.
5: I mean, we've always had a polarized press corps because we've always been polarized. New York City used to have seven daily newspapers. You knew someone's politics by which one they bought. We had a very short period in our history at the beginning of the television era and the three networks where we all kind of operated off of the same information.
3: So I just came of age in the golden era when there was this. It's not like it was there forever.
5: I mean, I guess so, right? Like, I loved the Walter Cronkite era, but that was a blip in our history. And even that, there's a reason why that gave way to talk radio, because for parts of the country, they said that doesn't represent me. Talk radio then grew into cable news and then, you know, the cesspool that is the internet that we have today. So we have always had issues with trust in the media. It is by far worse today than I think it ever has been. And the chicken and egg thing for me is actually pretty clear, right? Like, as a leader, when you see an erosion of trust in an institution, you've got one of two choices. You can go out there and tell people how you're going to fix it, or you can say, burn it down in order to capitalize on the growing distrust. Donald Trump has chosen the latter.
3: But this larger question is coming up. I even think about the, you know, this merger between Paramount and Warner Brothers. A dozen states tried to block this, and one

0: pulling both CNN and CBS News, one organization. The American Economic Liberties Project worried that the outlets would be controlled by a, quote, billionaire media conglomerate closely allied with the president. We're hearing reassurances. Paramount found this compromise with the states and, among other things, is promising to ensure editorial independence of news companies. But, like, if there's an erosion in trust in an industry like the media, like, who can we rely on to decide what is editorial independence? Is that reassuring? It just feels like, as Mo said, maybe there have been times in our country's history where we have faced this, but it just feels deeply alarming, and we're just seeing some of the symptoms of that.
1: Yeah, I might be more optimistic about this in at least one respect and then more pessimistic in another. That is, I think we have more media diversity today. I think Mo's right that, you know, we see outlandish stuff. But if you sort of filter for what's legit, we have more media. Like, certainly in California right now, we are blessed to have finally, I would argue, a response to the LA Times, the San Francisco Chronicle, the Sacramento Bee, et cetera. You know, extraordinarily liberal papers that just vilify conservatives just for being conservative. And so now we've got, for better and for worse, we've got the New York Post with its new operation. You've got a bunch of other Daily Signal and Daily Caller. We have more news. And that's great. The challenge, though, I think, which I experience every time I venture into an arena like Left, Right, and Center, is that I'm confronting listeners who are predisposed to hate the kinds of ideas I've heard because they've not heard them before frequently. So if we live in our silos, as a lot of people on the right do as well, when they encounter a legitimate left-wing or liberal or even moderate perspective, they're just unprepared. They have never heard something so shocking and alarming. And I love Left, Right, and Center in part because that's what we're doing here. We are trying to get a glimpse of how different people with different philosophical perspectives understand the world. So I am a lot less worried about what David Ellison's going to do with Paramount and Warner's merger. I just am. I think that we have a vibrant free market. It is up to us as consumers of information to be broader, I think, in our understanding of the entire spectrum.
0: Mo, I hear Will sort of label the LA Times, for example, as left-leaning and saying that there needs to be a market where there are different perspectives. I'm just curious, like, I, as a journalist who respects that institution, want to jump to the defense and say that they are equally tough on Republicans and they'll go after Democrats as well. Like the mayor of LA, Karen Bass. I mean, the LA Times will pull no punches when it comes to going after Democrats and Republicans. And it scares me as someone defending my industry, hearing us start labeling different organizations as left, right. But Will, I hear you. Mo, how do we find that balance to give space for someone like Will to make that argument, but not go down this road where we're allowing Donald Trump to do what he's doing?
2: It's funny you telling, it reminds me, like, everyone always talks about how liberal the New York Times is. I promise you, no one that supported Hillary Clinton between the years 2006 and 2016 see the New York Times as a particularly pro-democratic paper. They were incredibly, incredibly tough on her. I tend to agree with you more, but I do think it is a legitimate perspective that many people have. And there are media outlets that do have certain biases. I think many listeners know I spent 6 years as a contributor at Fox News. I remember an interview that Roger Ailes did where he was asked about their old slogan, fair and balanced, which incidentally, a lot of people don't realize is no longer their slogan. But their slogan used to be fair and balanced. And a reporter once asked him, Roger, like, come on, how can you honestly with a straight face say Fox News is fair and balanced? And Ailes said something to the effect, this is only a minor paraphrase, said, oh, I think you misunderstand us. We're saying we are the balance, that the entire media ecosystem has been hijacked by this left-wing perspective. And if you don't share it, you have no place to get your information. I think the fundamental problem is too many media outlets lack diversity of experience in their newsrooms. They tend to recruit reporters from the same journalism schools, and many of the young journalists come from urban areas, or at least they don't understand much of the country because much of the country isn't represented in

0: their newsrooms. I think it has led to like a misunderstanding of middle America, of flyover country, and reporters will pat themselves on the back because they'll say, well, I just flew to Omaha to do this story and I spent a week on the ground. That doesn't make up for having lived there, for knowing it, for coming of that. And it's why a lot of news outlets struggle on issues regarding race. It can hurt both the left and the right. As a result. But that is something I think news organizations could do a lot better at, is recruiting life experience diversity into their newsrooms. And that would change, I think, some of the coverage in fundamental ways.
1: You're listening to Left, Right, and Center from KCRW. And we're here with Mo Alathe on the left and Will Swaim on the right. All right, I want to shift now and turn to President Trump's influence far beyond the White House, and to the rest of the world. I think it's a good moment to ask, you know, as the president is hosting the leader of China and, you know, we heard him speak at the UN, what is America under this president? President Trump at the UN said that we are a country that doesn't back down.
2: Americans have never been a nation that retreats from a frontier or shrinks from a challenge, no matter how great or how daunting that challenge may be. Freedom was not a gift that Americans won easily after 250 years, and it is not one that we will ever, ever, ever surrender.
1: Okay, so the president saying at the UN, he defended his decision to launch military strikes in Iran. He defended the military operation in Venezuela. He said, quote, we ended the war in Gaza, end quote. But dealing with so much else, a complicated relationship with China, a war in Ukraine, a conflict, you know, between Ukraine and Russia that seems never ending. Like, Will, can you help us at all in framing the foreign policy of Donald Trump in this moment as he speaks to the United Nations and holds these high level talks with China's leader?
3: I love that you treat me like the Key and Peele skit involving Obama's anger translator. Like, sure, I understand
1: that
3: Trump.
1: That is a skit that I would really watch. If we could have you and Donald Trump in that.
3: I'm not up to the job.
1: I have to think about that image,
3: Let me just say that the president has won some significant battles after getting there in the most expensive and destructive way imaginable. One example, off the top of our noggins, he secured the border almost instantly on becoming president, something Joe Biden said could not be done by the president. Trump proved he was wrong and he did it. What did he do next? He unleashes ICE deployments in ways that we were told targeted at really criminal illegal aliens and turned out to be the guy at Home Depot or the woman working in a restaurant. He undermined everything he won on that. He had the Latino vote going into 2025 after he wins the 24 election. He had the Latino vote on his side. And that has just evaporated for very legitimate reasons. Give him the credit on the border security. That is important to our national security. It is important to our social welfare programs. We're being overwhelmed by people who were not here legally. But then he just completely devastated the win. And so who really remembers that? And we could go on like this. You know, we've now got a Denmark deal. What did Denmark always want? U.S. security protection guarantees for Greenland. Those are essential for Europe, for us, for the West, especially against Russian incursion. But how did Trump get to the Denmark deal that was always on the table for us? By taking the long way around, undermining NATO, attacking Denmark, telling them we're going to take Greenland over. Hmm. I could go on like this. I think, you know, he's right on this side. I think in Iran, we're going to finally see the Iranians capitulate. I just see this like a boa constrictor move at this point. But what tremendous cost to our allies, who he has maligned again for not showing up, I don't know, by some act of God, they were supposed to have read his mind and know he was going to launch a surprise attack. This is my major concern, that this guy sometimes reaches the right solution through just at an incredible price to our real national security.
1: But also gets in his own way for kind of inexplicable reasons. I mean, Mo, like when it comes to immigration, I mean, Will talking about what the president has done to secure the border. And we've talked about how there are a lot of Democrats who have kind of moved a little farther to the middle on understanding the need to secure the border, which seemed like there was a real opportunity there for bipartisan work around the border. But just like these decisions, the crackdowns, and now this week, I mean, his administration telling Congress that he's going to spend $500 million to take in 17,000 mostly white South African refugees while cracking down on all these other immigration cases. Like, it, why get in your own way when there are opportunities to govern?
0: So look, I'm gonna do what Will just criticized, and I'm gonna take the long way to get there because I think it's important to zoom out.
1: You're allowed. It's okay.
0: Right? I think I'm gonna take. I want to zoom out, right? Because you asked at the top of the segment, "What is Trump's foreign policy?" I think it's rooted in four main points. Number one, every president since the collapse of the Soviet Union has viewed the United States as the singular superpower in the world. Now, every other president saw America's role as being a leader in promoting democracy. Donald Trump does not see that. He sees America as the lone superpower, and its only goal is to get what he wants for it. That's what drives his foreign policy. Number two, alliances are irrelevant. Everything is a transaction, and everybody else is a counterparty in the deal. Number three, I think he does see Russia and China as two other great powers. And he believes great powers get their own neighborhoods. We'll take the Western Hemisphere. Everything from Greenland down to the tip of South America, that's us. Russia, you get Eastern Europe. China, you got Asia. You got everyone gets to do what they want in their hemisphere. We've seen the tension that creates with our allies in NATO. And then number four, and this gets to your question about the South African refugees. I think, and we just heard it again this week from the State Department itself, the single biggest threat is not authoritarianism. It is not terrorism. The single biggest threat that this administration sees is civilizational erosion. And when you hear the president stand up at the UN General Assembly and say the biggest threat is unmitigated, uncontrolled migration, that's what they mean by civilizational erosion. When the State Department was asked this week to explain why they were shutting down refugee programs for everybody except white South Africans, what did the State Department say? They said it's because we believe they can assimilate easier.
1: They're not hiding the agenda. I mean, it's in plain sight, is your point.
0: And I think if you look at every major foreign policy issue that's come up, it can trace back to those four points. That is just how he views the world and how, maybe even more importantly, the people around him view the world.
1: All right, Will and Mo and I are going to come back and continue our conversation about what actually defines Donald Trump's foreign policy so far in the second term. We'll be back with more Left, Right, and Center.
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0: Next time on Live at Green Lady Lounge, it's the Tim Reed Jr. Trio. Tim's a triple threat, a composer, a singer, and a pianist. I'm Daryl Brogdon. 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
2: Welcome back to Left, Right, and Center, everyone. I'm David Green here with Will Swaim on the right. He is co-host of National Review's Radio Free California podcast and is the CEO of the California Policy Center. And we have Mo Alethi on the left. Will, Mo was just talking about fighting against civilization erosion being a driving force of this president's foreign policy. Tell me how those words land with you and how that, I'm just going to say it, is not racist.
3: I think the South Africa example is really unique because I do think that immigration is a challenge. We're seeing this in Europe right now, like the sudden arrival of people. And it's not about race. To me, it's not about race. It's not about ethnicity. It is about people who come into a specific space with different understandings of how politics ought to operate. But let's just be honest. I think immigration is a destabilizing thing. That doesn't make it wrong or ultimately unmanageable or unwelcome. It's destabilizing. Anything that destabilizes the status quo is going to be problematic for people. And I would argue that there are philosophical differences between people in the West and people from other parts of the world. That doesn't make immigration bad. Immigration is vibrant and necessary, especially in a place like America where we have a falling birth rate. It does mean that it requires, I think, some regulation. It's always fascinating to me to see progressives who would want to regulate anything that moves, breathes, or has been here forever. They want to regulate that, but not immigration. Everybody come on in. And the way in which that can affect civilization is that it undermines, for example, our social welfare system, where people who are truly needy and were born here, raised here, have the expectation of being supported when they fall on hard times, find they have to get in line between people who got here illegally. And if we want to dive into European politics and recent AfD election results in Germany or something, or what's going on in Spain, we could do that, or in England. But the fact is that immigration is destabilizing. And again, that does not make it bad. So I'm not the Trump translator here. I think that much of what he does is inexplicable. His Western values do not line up with my understanding of Western values. His contempt for the Constitution, we've already talked about the First Amendment. I think it's arguable that Donald Trump is not a guy who understands Western civilization. You know, this is a problem. On the one hand, I understand that immigration can be troubling and problematic and has to be managed well. On the other hand, this is hardly the man to make the argument, I would argue.
2: Mo, how does that land with you? Is there an acceptable view to you that immigration is something to be incredibly careful about? It can be destabilizing. There should be limits, but stop short of being xenophobic and racist. Where is that line for you?
4: Yes, immigration has an impact on a society. Much of it is very good, but it can play some stressors. The problem is when you start throwing around words like assimilation, like the State Department did this week, when you start talking about it in certain ways, it can very quickly fan the flames of xenophobia and racism. And that is not unique to this moment in time. Right? When there was a great influx of Irish Americans into New York City, suddenly, anti-Irish immigration and xenophobia took root. When there was an influx of Chinese immigrants into the West to help build the Intercontinental Railroad, you saw terrible xenophobia against Chinese and Asian people. Throughout history, the line between legitimate concern about societal pressures and xenophobia slash racism starts blurry. And leaders too often maximize that blurriness for political impact. And that's what we're seeing now. No one on the left says, throw the doors open at the border, everybody come in. I think most people anywhere left of center believe that that there should be a legal path for immigrants and that we do need to look at how to deal with the pressures it places on everything from our education and our healthcare systems to everything else. We don't want to necessarily exclude them from enjoying those benefits once they're in the United States, but they should be here legally. And we need to make adjustments to how we deal with it. That's where Will and I would really start having some fun in a policy debate. But that's not the debate we're having. The conversation that's happening is, are these people going to lead to civilizational collapse?
2: I want to loop back to the original question, like what defines Trump's foreign policy? We've talked a lot about immigration and kind of some of the opportunities that might have been there for him and sort of, you know, what we've been talking about here. I keep coming back to Russia and Ukraine. To me, Donald Trump defined himself as a leader who could have personal relationships with other world leaders who other U.S. presidents would never be able to have, and he could leverage those relationships in America's interest and in the interest of world peace and the common good, mostly America's interest. I mean, we should be real. President Xi shows up from China and says, I have this personal relationship with Donald Trump. I'm sure that was music to Donald Trump's ears. And then you have Vladimir Putin. You know, you have Zelensky from Ukraine basically opening the door and saying, like, let's figure out a way out of this. To me, if Donald Trump is going to be a constructive world leader who is in the mold that he wants to be in, this is your moment, President Trump. Like, if you can get on the phone with someone like Vladimir Putin and do something that no other president can do, this is the moment. I don't think it's going to happen. I'm worried that actually there'll be a deal that hurts Ukrainian sovereignty and is a bad deal for Ukraine, and that would be terrible. But like, to me, this is what the president has set up for himself. This is the standard that he has laid out for himself. And if he can't get this done, then I question, who is he?
3: Well, he's the guy who has so betrayed our allies that the possibility that he single-handedly, unilaterally can, with Vladimir Putin, create a deal over Ukraine will not be accepted by our allies. So he has inadvertently made NATO more independent, more powerful, less reliant on the U.S., and that is unfortunate to Americans. The world is a dangerous place, and we need friends. Donald Trump is great at shedding America's friends. So the good news here is, among those people who would have a veto over any deal that Donald Trump wants to impose with Vladimir Putin, let's say, worst case scenario, NATO's going to say, drop dead. And they are now increasingly prepared to manage this problem on their own.
2: Which is scary. I mean, it could be a conflict with Russia. Like, I mean,
5: yes. Let's not listening minimize to jazz how dangerous this
3: could be. Oh, there already is. ESM, you know, this is one Princess of my problems with Maryland. Trump saying we never back away from a fight. Right now, we have multiple examples of Russian overflights of NATO countries. Trump has done nothing, said nothing. Europe is alarmed, but not really ready to take Russia on directly. General Petraeus, former CIA director, was on a train coming out of Kyiv a couple of weeks ago, I think, when the Russians attacked the train right next to his. I mean, this just goes on and on with Putin pushing, and Trump simply maintaining his claim that he has a unique relationship with this man. We don't have to treat Ukraine as a Article 5 NATO member in order to understand that any kind of Russian activity in Eastern Europe is bad news for our friends and allies. It'll be up to the next president, and God forbid it should be a far-left Democrat who hates American power as much as many of them do, or a J.D. Vance who is only concerned with some sort of narrow perspective of Western civilization and constantly slags our NATO allies. We're in a very dangerous, I think, situation with regard to Ukraine especially, but also on China. And meeting Xi here is really, really terrifying to me.
2: Yeah, but he says he has a unique relationship. Like he keeps pushing these unique relationships, but like, what do they do for us and what do they do for the world?
4: I mean, I was just going to say, like, we can all rest a little bit easier, though, because at least he's keeping the Canadians in check, right?
3: Oh, thank God.
4: I mean, but it is ridiculous that he's essentially letting Putin and Xi run roughshod all over him and all over the United States, and instead is training all of his fire on Canada, right? On our allies in Europe. Criticizing Ukraine still far more than he criticizes Putin. He's asked Ukraine to hold back on their counteroffensives. Why? Because we actually need Russian oil because of the fact that his freaking war in Iran has dried up the world's diesel supply.
3: That's right.
4: And so he wants to actually make it easier for people to get access to Russian oil. So, hey, Ukraine, ease up a little bit. Like, this is who he is.
3: And he could, in that same moment, have said to Russia, peace now. You do this or we're arming these guys. They will push you out of Ukraine and you'll be cut off from the rest of the world. He could do this. And Russia could rattle its nuclear saber and say whatever they're going to say. And then Trump could prove his point that we never back away from a threat. These colors do not run, et cetera, et cetera. I worry, Mo, that your assessment is absolutely on target and that the president sees this like a mob boss, you know, the global affairs, I mean, that, you know, China has its neighborhood, Russia's got its, and anybody else who wants to elbow their way into the table is going to have to fight their way into the restaurant. So I wonder if going back to our media conversation, this is also part of the president's setup for the midterms. He's looking for an opportunity to say that when the midterms turn out as abysmally as they appear to be likely to turn out, he can then say it was the media's fault. Hmm. It was, you know, the media only reported these terrible things, including his multitude of foreign affairs activities.
4: But can I just make one more point, though, about these neighborhoods? The other fundamental flaw with this is that Russia and China don't see it this way.
3: No, they do not.
4: Every time we pull back from something. We pull back from leadership on climate.
2: They're in.
4: China steps in. We pull back from leadership on AI. China's actually stepping up. It's trying to unify countries that don't yet have AI, like all of Africa, into it. When Trump was kind of tiptoeing around vaccines back during COVID, and I still give the Trump administration a lot of credit for speed to market on the vaccines, but when he was still kind of dilly-dallying about a little bit, China was giving away its vaccine to everybody else in the world. So they don't see the same neighborhoods that the Trump administration has said in writing it believes in.
2: All right. If any of you out there have been listening to the conversation today and have any questions or thoughts, we'd love to hear from you. And maybe we will play your voice on the show. Record us a voice memo if you can. Keep it to maybe 30 seconds or so. Just drop your first name, where you're calling from, and send it to us at lrc@kcrw.org. That address one more time, lrc@kcrw.org. And we're going to move to our rants and raves to close us out. Will, take it away.
3: My rave, I hope you guys will accept this. It's football season. I was going to talk about how much I love college football, but I'm going to talk instead about the friend of mine who is a Democratic consultant who turned me on to what she calls lady literature. Hold one second.
2: You said lady literature?
3: Lady literature. Okay. Her argument is that this is essentially feminist literature that she has turned me on to. And what it really turns out to be is a form of literature that really focuses narrowly on the myriad ways in which our interactions with other human beings can be really healthful, both for the other person and for ourselves.
2: And why does she call it again lady literature? What is that? Why is that the term that she chose?
3: First of all, a lot of the novels really do turn out to be written by women. And the second thing is that she believes that women typically understand this kind of kindness and social support in a way that men, who she believes are far more aggressive and competitive, I am not, that this is much more of a kind of a feminist kind of genre, if you will. But she made me commit to a 30-day news diet, which did not preclude my preparation for this show or my preparation, daily preparation for my work, but really just noticing how much other information I read about that over which I have zero control and has no relevance to my work. So the first thing she turned me on to was a book called The Theo of Golden by a guy named Alan Levi. It was an Oprah Winfrey pick. This should have been alarming to me, not for political reasons, just I don't read pop lit.
2: But this book
3: is about a mysterious stranger who appears in a small Georgia town and begins to bestow gifts upon strangers in exchange for their personal story. But it is one man sitting and listening to people tell the story of their lives. And it is just story to story to story with a wonderful plot, a couple of plot twists in there. The media diet, the news diet, in conjunction with 30 solid days of lady literature, air quotes, has really settled my brain. I have slept better. I am less likely to engage in argument. I am more forgiving of my fellow humanoids. It's made me better. And so shout out to my friend, the Democratic consultant. She listens. She knows who I'm talking about. I'm grateful.
2: It's what my wife has always said. If we actually let women run the world, run governments, run companies, like we'd be in a much better place. Like get us.
3: It's why I would have voted for Margaret Thatcher. I agree with your wife. Yeah.
2: Yeah. Mo?
4: I'm going to be a downer this week. I've got a rant. This past weekend was Yom Kippur, the holiest night of the Jewish year. There was a little synagogue outside of Belleville, Ontario, where a gunman opened fire. 25 people were inside. Only one person was wounded, a local police officer by the name of Jeff Smith that they hired for outside security because that's what you now do at a lot of houses of worship is you have to hire outside security. He was badly wounded, but he was credited for saving everyone else's life. This comes months after a guy by the name of Amin Abdullah, who was the security guard at the Islamic Center of San Diego on a day in May when two gunmen showed up and he stood between these gunmen and the 140 children inside. He did not survive. He was killed, leaving behind his own five children. There, I think, was one maybe once a time when getting a gig as head of security at a house of worship might have been the easiest gig you could get. But that's not true today, when in just a matter of months, we see these types of attacks on synagogues and on mosques in anywhere from Canada to San Diego to Michigan to Pennsylvania to wherever they happen. It's tragic. And the least we could do is remember their names. So thank you, Jeff Smith and Amin Abdullah.
2: That's really powerful. And I actually had another rave plan, but I kind of want to piggyback off you, Mo. I mean, you guys know that I have this documentary, Louder Than Guns. We're actually showing it in Louisville, Kentucky, which is why I'm here. I have met through this project so many people, a lot of them have experienced tremendous loss and, you know, events like the ones you're describing, working, I mean, literally devoting their lives to figuring out a way to end and combat gun violence in our country. There is progress. Gun homicides are actually down in the United States, which is something that we should really celebrate, even as we just reinvest in the work. But, you know, I was with Gabby Gifford's organization in Austin, Texas recently. I just want to rave about all the people, family members who have lost loved ones in acts of gun violence, people who are working really hard to find solutions that rebuild trust between gun owners and non-gun owners. The work is hard. It's hard to see progress. It's hard to keep going. But there's so many people out there who are really trying. And I just want to do a call out.
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It's a tribute now to Albert Camus, a French novelist, essayist, and playwright, best known for his novel The Stranger in 1942, The Plague in 1947, which is one you might want to revisit, The Myth of Sisyphus, and The Fall. I'm David Bassey. Here's Ben Sidran and a beautiful work called Blue Camus.

0: Man, I pay them myself if they just pack it up or back it up, you know. Lead, follow, get out of the way. Because sometimes good things can happen to bad people, but man, bad people happen to good people every day. You dig? I knew that you could.
1: Up next, a Rhombus release for guitarist Andy Waddell, and a beautiful album called Alive, and a song, A New Day. That's Ben Sidran with Leo Sidran, keeping the time, making the drums happen on Nardis Records, Blue Camus. Beautiful album. Wake Me When It's Over, the title of the song. You're on Jazz with David Bassi. Thanks for joining us for some jazz music. 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Andy Waddell and the album Alive, with Josh Nelson playing the piano and a swinging electric guitarist.

an album on Rhombus Records from Southern California guitarist Andy Waddell and a group of jazz musicians including Josh Nelson at the piano, the song A New Day. Here we are, Jazz with David Bassi. So when did the light bulb become the symbol of a bright new idea? Not when Thomas Edison invented it and the whole world got the message. So here's a new idea you might like. Now you can share your message with people just like you who listen to Jazz with David Bassi. 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

Coming up, Vincent Herring. And There's Something About You. For the Elders, from vocalist Carla Cook, and the album Dem Bones on Max Jazz. Produced by Bruce Barth, the pianist, and Carla Cook, with trombonist Craig Harris, Fred Wesley, and Tyrone Jefferson. Cyrus Chestnut at the piano and organ, Jeffrey Haynes on the percussion, Billy Kilson drums, and James Jenis on the bass, Dem Bones on Max Jazz, here on Jazz with David Bassey. Well, here's one from Vincent Herring, who spent a lot of time with Cedar Walton, honing his thing, his chops, and getting things together for his own solo career, now on Smoke Sessions and an album called Night and Day. Vincent Herring, and There Is Something About You.

0: pianist Marcus Roberts on BMG Records and a number entitled Sweet Repose. And preceding that, it was Vincent Herring. And There's Something About You on Smoke Sessions Records. On Jazz with David Bassey.
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The guitar of Herb Ellis, the bass of Ray Brown. What could be better? Coming up, it's Tony Ritas and the album called Minor Thing and the title cut on Crisscross Records. Some of my best friends are guitarists. A series of albums from Ray Brown, guitarist, pianist, vocalist on Tillark, and Herb Ellis with one that he recorded with Ray in 1957. Back again, My Blues for Junior. Some of my best friends are guitarists. And music from Ray Brown, preceded by Lynn Ariel, solo piano on Motema Records, and her version of Thelonious Monk's Evidence. We're jazz with David Bassey. We call it the depth and breadth of jazz. And we appreciate you coming by to hear a little jazz music. Drop by whenever you can. Minor Thing, Tony Ritas. Let's give it a spin right now.

0: Tony Rita set the drums, and one recorded December 23rd of 1994 and December 17th of 1995. Ron Blake at the tenor saxophone, Ron McBee at percussion, Dave Stryker guitar, Richie Goods at the bass, and Tony Ritas playing the drums on Tony's composition, Minor Thang. The title of the album, too, Out in...
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0: are.
1: It's Jazz with David Bassey. And Richard Howell now. Richard at the saxophone. He lives in Tiburon, California. Marin County, they call it. Just north of San Francisco. A beautiful place. Moon over Tiburon. You can only imagine how beautiful that is. Try Not to Dance is the song. You might have to get up. Even if you're in your car, get out of your car and start dancing. Yassine Perales at the trombone. And Richard Howell out front on Try Not to Dance from Moon over Tiburon, a self-produced disc here on Jazz with David Bassey.

How about a Jerome Kern classic? I'm David Bassey, nothing like the classic tunes, and this time done by trumpeter Wallace Roney.

Up next, two solid jazzers. Create some albums with some very colorful covers of beautiful places out in nature. You'll love looking at them if you ever see them. The Standard Bearer on Muse Records. It's Wallace Roney and his version of Jerome Kern's The Way You Look Tonight. Here's Kevin Stout and Brian Booth, Color Country, and Double Arch.

Up Jazz Creek Records and Kevin Stout and Brian Booth together and Double Arch. Just like jazz, the world of business is full of ideas, some better than others. 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

Swinging Like Crazy. Etta James up next, and her version of Arthur Hamilton's beautiful classic. That's a number called Simbao, or an album called Simbao from Kenny Barron, recorded in May and July of 1992 at BMG Records in New York City. The song On the Other Side, the album Simbao on the French label Jeton. And that featured a wonderful group of musicians, Tahina Horta playing the guitar, and Mino Senalu at the percussion, Kenny at the piano, and bassist Nico Asamkao. Here's Etta James.

It's trumpeter Kasuke Mine. Kasuke Mine plays standards on Ago Jazz and the jazz classic Half Nelson. So when did the light bulb become the symbol of a bright new idea? And when Thomas Edison invented it and the whole world got the message. So here's a new idea you might like. Now you can share your message with people just like you who listen to Jazz with David Bassi. And that, my friend, could shine a whole new light on your business. 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

Up next, Vince Guaraldi and the album Cast Your Fate to the Wind on Fantasy Records. We just heard one on Soundtrack Records. It's an album simply called Jazz, and original compositions by alto saxophonist Kim Park, son of John Park, who was lead alto player with Stan Kenton's orchestra for many years. Kim Park from Southern Mo, Southern Missouri, in the Ozarks area. And a cat who loves nature, loves to get out, loves the practices of Native Americans, and also gets indoors to play a little saxophone from time to time. Midnight is the composition. Générique coming up next from pianist Vince Guaraldi. You know, the pianist from Peanuts. Of course. Of course. Everyone knows that music. Christmas time, he'll be everywhere. Let's hear Générique right now on Jazz with David Bassey.

0: Pat Metheny, solo guitar, and Henry Mancini's Slow Hot Wind, written by Henry Mancini and Norman Gimbel, and one on Nonesuch Records called What's It All About? It's a 2011 release for Pat Metheny, and it's here on Jazz with David Bass.
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anyone has a continuous creative perspective in jazz, it would be tenor saxophonist Don Braden. I'm David Bassey. Here's an album called Luminosity on a label called Creative Perspective, and the song, Jive Turkey, from a guy who's not a jive turkey at all, Don Braden, on Jazz with David Bassey.

Fun music from the East Coast. Coming up, fun music from the West Coast. That's Don Braden and his composition, Jive Turkey. Cecil Brooks III laying down the drums with Kyle Kohler at the B3 organ and the ever-present, ever-popular Dave Stryker at the guitar. Jive Turkey from Luminosity out in 2015 on Creative Perspective Music. Next up, bassist Brian Bromberg ponders, what if Ray Brown was a cowboy? It's Jazz with David Bassey, the depth and breadth of jazz right here and right now. Here's bassist Brian Bromberg on Artistry Records in an album called Compared to That.

It's a composition from bassist Brian Bromberg. If Ray Brown Was a Cowboy, it's called On Compared to That. And here, on Jazz with David Bassi. So when did the light bulb become the symbol of a bright new idea? Now when Thomas Edison invented it and the whole world got the message. So here's a new idea you might like. Now you can share your message with people just like you who listen to Jazz with David Bassi. And that, my friend, could shine a whole new light on your business. 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

Up next, Patrick Williams supplies us with a hefty dose of bassy. We just heard Claire Fisher on Clavo Records, an album called Out of the Blue, Carnival, A Felicidad, Samba de Orfeo, and music from the movie Black Orpheus from 1959, and Sunshine Samba before that, Hannah Berger, and Green River Sessions on Music Village. Well, here's one from BFM Jazz, Home Sweet Home, an album from Patrick Williams, and a song called A Hefty Dose of Bassy on Jazz with David Bassey.

Patrick Williams doing a loving tribute. It's BFM Jazz and Home Sweet Home, the album, and Patrick's A Hefty Dose of Bassy. It's Jazz with David Bassey. Jazz, jazz, jazz. And, wow, what a thing it is. Just like jazz, the world of business is full of ideas. Some better than others. Now here's one that might be good for your business. 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

We heard the Adagio from Afro-Latin Jazz Suite by Arturo O'Farrell, followed by Johnny Gigi from saxophonist Johnny Griffin on Riverside Records in 1958. Here's Jindy from Standard of Language, Kenny Garrett on Warner Brothers.

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Stick around, if you would, for recordings by some of the absolute giants of American music and some great contemporary releases, too. Stick around for jazz. We're beginning a full hour right now with vibist Cal Jader and his quartet and the song A Light Groove.

Yeah, one of those songs that just about everybody knows. And if you don't, that was East of the Sun. That rendition came from the John Basile Quartet. Welcome, welcome to great music that continues now with Cannonball Adderley's cornet playing brother Nat. And another one of those songs just about everybody knows, but just in case you don't, this is called Work Song, Nat Adderley.

Horace Silver, with Art Farmer playing trumpet. Ill Wind is the title. And yeah, that was the Modern Jazz Quartet and a great version of Autumn in New York right before. Now, pianist Claude Hopkins, Bud Johnson playing sax. This is Somebody Loves Me.

trumpeter Rob Walker. His tune, La Gruta. Brent Jensen played sax. Hey, Michael Brecker plays sax on the next one, along with Herbie Hancock and Pat Metheny, Stanley Clark. This is Tony Williams and Cape Wilderness.

right. That is Ernestine Anderson admonishing all that nightlife ain't no good. Drummer Tony Williams led his band through Cave Wilderness. A tune written by Sonny Rollins now, played by Benny Golson. This is titled Arigen, which is Nigeria spelled backwards.

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Let's begin. This is Zoot Sims and The Man I Love.

That is Ed Sainton playing Vibes, leading the band through a Gershwin classic, Our Love Is Here to Stay, and leading us into a great collection of jazz that continues now with bassist Todd Coleman. 2008 release here, he had Eric Alexander on tenor sax and Brian Lynch playing trumpet. The title of this is Pastoral.

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1: 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Cloudy skies overnight with lows around 60. Winds out of the west around 5 miles an hour. Temperatures reach up to 75 Tuesday. Sunshine mixed with clouds at times. That's a look at your forecast from Delmarva Public Media. I'm meteorologist Derek Height. Right now, it's 64 degrees.

from Canada, saxophonist Fraser McPherson, his quartet, Gershwin's tune, Soon. Before that, In My Solitude, Duke Ellington's tune. That was Kate Ciberano with Mark Isham. And Marion McPartland at the piano now, leading the way through I'll Be Around.

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1: My name is Clifton Henry Dennis Jr. On Friday, it's a free for all. 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

Frank Morgan, and You've Changed. I'm Bob Studebaker, going to take us all back to the 1950s now. This is going to feel like we're in a club late at night in New York in the 50s. This is Curtis Fuller leading his band. Benny Golson was in the band, and he's playing sax, and he wrote this tune. It's called Minor Vamp.

Gary Foster and the Midnight Jazz Band, You and the Night and the Music. Nella Fitzgerald before that. And Pat Martino right now, wrapping up the session. This is called Waltz for Jerry.

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1: 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Cloudy skies expected overnight with lows around 60. Westerly winds around 5 miles an hour. Highs level off around 75 Tuesday. Sunshine mixed with clouds at times. And that's a look at your forecast from Delmarva Public Media. I'm meteorologist Derek Height. Right now, it's 64 degrees.
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10: Partly cloudy skies overnight with a low of 61. Westerly winds around 5 miles an hour. Temperatures reach up to 75. Tuesday, sunshine mixed with clouds at times. That's a look at your forecast from Delmarva Public Media. I'm meteorologist Derek Height. Right now, 64.

That is saxophonist Dylan Kramer updating the old Carl Perkins tune, Grooveyard. And prior to that, we heard Freddie Cole asking, Do You Know Why? Coming up next, it's Duke Ellington and Johnny Hodges reviving the vintage W.C. Handy Taste of Old Memphis Nightlife on the Beale Street Blues.

0: Americans love us our shrimp, but most of said shrimp come from overseas, so shrimpers on the Gulf Coast are getting squeezed.
1: 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Before, it used to take 20%.
0: I'm Kai Rizdahl. Gulf shrimping getting smaller. Next time on Marketplace.
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Pianist Roger Davidson doing Para Nosotros, for us. It's classic Nat Cole and Sweet Lorraine just ahead. Right now, the unbeatable duo of Houston Burson and Ron Carter doing Joy Spring.

As Wayne Shorter and his mid-60s quintet with Freddie Hubbard and Herbie Hancock doing his classic Speak No Evil. Maybe not commonly well-known, but Duke Ellington wrote the score for four big Hollywood films, the first winning three Grammy Awards. Closing this hour now is Terrence Blanchard leading a high-powered big band on the Duke's main title theme from that film, Anatomy of a Murder.

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1: 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Lows dip down to about 61 overnight under partly cloudy skies. Winds out of the west around 5 miles an hour. Sunshine mixed with clouds at times Tuesday. Highs level off around 75. And that's a look at your forecast from Delmarva Public Media. I'm meteorologist Derek Height. Right now, 61.
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Dave Brubeck's later quartet with Bobby Militello, featured on flute there, doing Brubeck's Bessie, dedicated to his mother. It's David J. here in the easy chair alongside of you this hour. Got John Hicks to play next from his Earl Hines-inspired album, This is Serenada.

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1: 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Partly cloudy skies overnight with a low of 61. Westerly winds around 5 miles an hour. Temperatures reach up to 75 Tuesday. Sunshine mixed with clouds at times. And that's a look at your forecast from Delmarva Public Media. I'm meteorologist Derek Height. Right now, 61.

The so-called dry martini, alto sax of Paul Desmond with Jim Hall there on the Black Orpheus theme. We had also heard the Frank Van Tooth Band with Paula West featured on You'll See. Coming up next, the early 50s trumpet work of Chet Baker on Isn't It Romantic?

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Pianist Lawston Harris with a somewhat Ahmad Jamal-inspired approach to Moonlight in Vermont. Time now to catch that slow-moving freight, courtesy of tenor saxist Nat Simpkins.

Some hipster vocal work of King Pleasure and Betty Carter together from the early 50s, doing the Lionel Hampton Swinger, Red Top. Thanks to you, listener-supported Jazz Radio is alive and well. We've got time for one more here this hour. It's trumpeter Liam Sillery to play One for Jane.

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1: 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Lows dip down to about 61 overnight under partly cloudy skies. Winds out of the west around 5 miles an hour. Sunshine mixed with clouds at times Tuesday. Highs level off around 75. And that's a look at your forecast from Delmarva Public Media. I'm meteorologist Derek Height. Currently, it's 60 degrees.
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An extra special treat for you to open this hour of jazz, what might be the very first recording of Benny Golson's standard, Whisper Not, with Dizzy Gillespie's late 50s big band.

Bethany James adds a jazz touch to the Joni Mitchell tune, Black Crow. It's DJ David J here at your side this hour. Got the DMP Big Band next, featuring saxophonist Doug Lawrence, channeling the spirit of Ben Webster on Chelsea Bridge.

0: I'm Maria Hinojosa. Next time on Latino USA, a new documentary, American Pachuco, looks back at the life and legacy of Luis Valdez, the playwright, filmmaker, cultural pioneer, and founder of Teatro Campesino.
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2: 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Partly cloudy skies overnight with a low of 61. Westerly winds around 5 miles an hour. Temperatures reach up to 75. Tuesday, sunshine mixed with clouds at times. And that's a look at your forecast from Delmarva Public Media. I'm meteorologist Derek Height. Currently 60.

Piano master Billy Taylor with a superb take on Coltrane's lovely Naima. We also heard Lady Ella earlier doing I Let a Song Go Out of My Heart with help from Barney Kessel and Stuff Smith. It's the Paul Brown Quartet up now, offering a fine version of Django.

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A sensuous take on I Remember You, as done by the fine flautist Dave Valentin. That's from his album, Got the World on a String. Moving ahead now to organist Tony Monaco and his trio, getting us moving with some Fungi Mama.

0: your hometown.
1: Singing and swinging. Curtis Steiger's on Hometown Blues. Plus heard Walking Shoes before that with the Jerry Mulligan All-Stars. Saxman Brew Moore now to close the set for us with a serving of tea for two.

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1: 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Mainly cloudy skies today, with daytime highs approaching 74. Westerly winds 5 to 10 miles an hour. Mainly clear, with fog tonight, lows around 61. And that's a look at your forecast from Delmarva Public Media. I'm meteorologist Derek Height. Currently, it's 59 degrees.
2: Good morning. British police released five men they'd stopped near an airbase. The men are out on bail to the surprise of the U.S. U.S. officials say a foreign actor was involved. What do we know? It's Morning Edition from NPR News. President Trump meets with executives from some of the biggest AI companies today, executives who want each other to slow down. I'm Steve Inskeep.
3: And I'm Leila Faldin. Smaller companies say that slowdown would make it harder for them to keep up. Also, a sailor died by suicide this summer. Her family says the Navy should have done more to help her. And Evan Gershkovich, the Wall Street Journal reporter imprisoned by Russia, describes being an international bargaining chip. It's Tuesday, September 29th. On this day in 1789, Congress officially created the U.S. Army. The news is next.
4: Live from NPR News in Washington, I'm Dave Mattingly. Iran's foreign minister says he's waiting for a response from the Trump administration on a proposal to fully reopen the Strait of Hormuz to commercial ship traffic. Last week, President Trump rejected a seven-day Iranian proposal, which called for the U.S. to agree to ease its sanctions on Tehran. NPR's Hadil Al-Shalchi reports.
5: Iran's foreign minister Abbas Araghchi said he met with Qatari mediators where they, quote, engaged in discussions to reopen the Strait of Hormuz. Araghchi said the Qataris relayed Iran's demands to the U.S. Araghchi also suggested Iran expected the Qatari mediators to relay the decision. Last week at the UN, Iran said it was ready to reopen the Strait of Hormuz in 7 days. Following the lifting of mutual blockades over the waterway, Iran said it was willing to sit down for broader talks to end the war and address its nuclear program. President Trump rejected the latest Iranian proposal, but said he still intends to pursue negotiations and talk about a broader deal. Hadil Al-Shalchi, NPR News, Istanbul.
4: The U.S. Navy says two pilots were rescued in the Atlantic yesterday after ejecting from their plane while attempting to land on an aircraft carrier. It happened off the coast of Virginia and involved the USS Dwight D. Eisenhower. The Navy says four sailors aboard the carrier were also injured, none seriously, in what officials are calling a mishap. It's unclear what led to the failed landing or what type of aircraft was involved. A bill designed to reform college athletics is heading to the House now that it's cleared the Senate. The Protect College Sports Act cleared the Senate on a vote of 77 to 22. NPR's Becky Sullivan has more.
6: Supporters of the bill say it's needed to curtail chaos in college sports, where lawsuits have chipped away at longstanding NCAA rules around amateurism, transfers, and eligibility. The legislation would give the NCAA a limited antitrust exemption in order to restore some of those rules. Critics felt it didn't go far enough to rein in other runaway spending on things like recruiting and facilities and coaching salaries. This was a bipartisan bill with bipartisan opposition. Yeas and nays came from Republicans and Democrats alike. In a statement, NCAA President Charlie Baker thanked senators, but noted there's still much work left to do. The bill is supported by President Trump, but first it must pass the House, which has gone on recess until after the midterms. Becky Sullivan, NPR News.
4: A county prosecutor in New York says he's reopening an investigation into allegations that seven students at Cornell University sexually assaulted a woman at a fraternity house nearly 2 years ago. This follows a lawsuit being filed by the woman who alleges the attack took place at an on-campus frat house after she was pressured into drinking alcohol, smoking marijuana, and snorting ketamine. This is NPR News. It's been nearly 8 months since the mother of NBC Today show host Savannah Guthrie was reported missing from her home in Arizona. Nancy Guthrie has not been located and no suspects have been arrested, but authorities say they're looking into the possibility of a new ransom note. That's according to the Pima County Sheriff's Department. Investigators say they're working to determine the note's credibility. Lindsay Clancy is due back in a Massachusetts courtroom today for the first time since a mistrial was declared in her murder case. Clancy had been charged with killing her three children. Deborah Becker with member station WBUR says a hearing's being held to determine if Clancy will be retried.
7: Clancy's defense has filed a flurry of motions, including one to dismiss the case. The defense argues that the judge didn't have to declare a mistrial and should have investigated reports that one of the 12 jurors wasn't following the law. Retired Judge Jack Liu doesn't expect any quick decisions on the motions.
8: I would think the most likely scenario is people ask for time to address these issues.
7: Prosecutors have not said if they'll seek a new trial on first-degree murder charges or try to negotiate a plea deal. For NPR News, I'm Deborah Becker in Boston.
4: SpaceX says it shortened yesterday's test launch of its giant Starship rocket after one of the main engines failed. The 407-foot rocket reached orbit for the first time after launching from Texas and circled the Earth three times instead of the planned six. Starship also released 26 Starlink satellites. I'm Dave Mattingly, NPR News, in Washington.
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2: This week it's part three of my multi-part series on the great Louis Jordan. 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It's Louis Jordan, 1946, on this week's Juke in the Back.
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3: It's Morning Edition from NPR News. I'm Leila Fadel.
2: And I'm Steve Inskeep. President Trump is questioning why five men British officials initially described as terror suspects have now been released on bail.
3: Today, counterterrorism officials are still investigating the masked men who were arrested in the middle of the night with suspicious vehicles near a British airbase used by U.S. bombers striking Iran. But they're also looking at less serious crimes.
2: What's going on here? NPR's Lauren Frayer is in London. Hi there, Lauren.
14: Good morning.
2: Okay, so British officials and the Trump administration seem to describe this incident differently. What are they saying?
14: Well, President Trump initially said about the suspects, quote, we had them under investigation and we know everything about them, suggesting some sort of transatlantic intelligence collaboration. Yeah. Then in the Oval Office last night, he expressed surprise when asked by reporters about the suspects' release.
15: Over there, I'm surprised that they released them. I wouldn't have done that. Look, they've been very good. They worked with us very closely. We know everything about them. We would not have released them.
14: Trump was also asked whether Iran is linked to these suspects. He said it might be, but he'd rather not say. Secretary of State Marco Rubio was also asked about this. He told Fox News it, quote, clearly involves the hands of a foreign actor, but did not name a specific country. Iran, for its part, denies any involvement. The embassy here in London calls that malicious speculation.
2: Okay, that's what the U.S. is saying. That's what the Iranians are saying. What are the British saying?
14: That the suspects are British nationals ranging in age from 23 to 25, home addresses in London, couple hours drive from where this incident took place. The head of British counterterrorism policing, Lawrence Taylor, announcing the suspect's release on bail last night, also noted what he called the geopolitical context. He said investigators are considering every possible angle, including that the men could be what he called proxies, working, quote, knowingly or unknowingly on behalf of a foreign state.
16: Often this threat becomes visible to us as criminal activity, often at a small scale, and committed by individuals whose primary aim is not terrorism, but a quick financial gain. It can be harder to spot.
14: So he said what looks like petty crime could actually be the work of a foreign state. He acknowledged this is confusing. He asked people not to speculate and give investigators time to figure this out. Incidentally, this is an area where residents say there's been thefts of diesel fuel and fertilizer, which is linked to Iran because the Iran war has pushed up prices. Yesterday, British diesel actually hit a record high of $10 a gallon.
17: Okay, so I think Lawrence Taylor there is essentially telling us, keep an open mind, don't assume what has happened here until more is known. So what is being learned about the scene of the scene of the suspected crime?
14: So this happened near Royal Air Force Base Fairford in the Cotswolds, a picturesque, wealthy farming area, incidentally, where J.D. Vance has vacationed. The base has hosted U.S. troops for decades. During the Iran War, it's attracted lots of plane spotters eager to catch a glimpse of these giant American B-1 bombers. It's also attracted anti-war protesters. So early Sunday, this all began. A farmer spotted suspicious vehicles driven by masked men, she said. She called police. They intercepted them, arrested five suspects, then used a bomb disposal robot to probe the vehicles. Police have not announced that any explosives were found, though. The law says terror suspects can be held 14 days without charge. For lesser offenses, it's 24 hours. And it's during that time frame that these suspects were released.
17: Oh, very interesting detail there at the end. Lauren, thanks so much.
14: You're welcome.
17: That's NPR's Lauren Freyer in London. The Trump administration is doing away with another Biden-era climate effort.
18: Yeah, it's rolling back the fuel efficiency standards for new cars.
17: Here to talk about it is NPR's cars and energy reporter, Willa Rubin. Willa, good morning.
19: Good morning, Steve.
17: Okay, so what is changing?
19: So, Steve, we're talking about what are known as the CAFE standards. These are not the standards for your morning coffee.
17: Thank goodness.
19: They are the corporate average fuel economy standards, but
17: got
19: different.
17: It.
19: Yeah. So these are government regulations that tell car makers how fuel efficient their vehicles should be on average. So, you know, a car company might make electric vehicles, but they might also make big trucks, maybe some hybrids. The point of these standards is to set a target for how fuel efficient all those vehicles are taken together on average. Now, there have been CAFE standards for about 50 years, but different presidential administrations can give car makers exact goals. And the latest here is that the Trump administration is lowering the goals that the Biden administration set, which were pretty high.
17: Okay, so how high were they and how low are they going?
19: Yeah, so the standard for new fleets is that over the next 5 years, new cars have to average just under 35 miles to the gallon. Under Biden, that number was just over 50. And on average, fuel efficiency across a fleet now only has to go up by up to 1% a year. That's down from about 2% under Biden.
17: I got to tell you, 50 miles to the gallon actually sounds kind of cool. So why does the Trump administration back off of that?
19: Well, Steve, they say they're doing this to save car buyers money. They say that fuel efficiency technology is expensive. And in their announcement, the administration said that these new standards will trim about $1,300 off the sticker price of new cars. In statements to NPR, automakers praise the move. They say that the new standards are more in line with market realities, meaning, you know, EV sales are still a minority of new car sales in the U.S.
17: Okay.
19: But critics say just looking at the sticker price ignores some of the longer-term expenses that come with being a car owner. So I spoke with Sue Helper. She's an economist at Case Western Reserve University. She studies the auto industry. And she says better fuel efficiency is good for drivers. She says it saves them money at the pump. It saves them some maintenance expenses. And that it's an advantage when companies have to continuously work towards this common goal.
20: By getting rid of this regulation, you get rid of this pressure or this incentive or this coordination among companies to work on this problem that consumers face.
19: And right now, of course, consumers are facing high costs for gasoline. The national average for a gallon is about $4.50, according to AAA. And those aren't the only costs associated with lower fuel efficiency.
17: What do you mean?
19: Well, so, you know, there's pollution. There is the resulting cost to people's health. There's the environment, more global warming. That list goes on. There's also potentially a cost to the automakers. You know, these standards don't encourage them to continue innovating in electric vehicles, in more fuel-efficient cars. And that risks them getting left behind globally. Because, of course, American carmakers do not sell exclusively in the U.S.
17: That's absolutely true. And, of course, China has been producing millions of electric vehicles that are cheap.
19: Exactly. And just to give you a sense of how big the electric car market is getting globally, last year, 30% of cars in Europe were electric. More than half of vehicles sold in China were electric, according to the International Energy Agency. Of course, there's also the risk that the standards could change again, that all this could get challenged in court. You know, there will be a new administration in about 2 years. For car makers, they're also grappling with uncertainty about tariffs. Mm-hmm. You know, car makers, they plan their fleets, their factories, their production years in advance. For the auto industry, the signals, shall we say, are a bit mixed.
17: And NPR's Willa Rubin, thanks so much.
19: Thank you.
17: Let's warn you right at the start that our next story describes sexual violence. New York prosecutors are reopening a criminal investigation into an alleged sexual assault involving students at Cornell University.
0: A former Cornell student says she was drugged and gang raped at the school in 2024, and no criminal charges were filed at the time. 2 weeks ago, she filed a lawsuit with new allegations against Cornell and seven male students. The brutal details of the case have drawn condemnation around the world and shaken the small college community in upstate New York.
17: NPR's Brian Mann is in Ithaca this morning near the Cornell campus. Brian, good morning.
21: Good morning, Steve.
17: Why would it take so long for prosecutors to reopen a case from 2024?
21: Well, the DA here, Matthew Van Houten, says the woman in this case gave a statement 2 years ago to Cornell campus police where she described a drug and alcohol-fueled party at the Chi Phi fraternity house. Van Houten says, according to her statement then, she took part voluntarily. But in the civil lawsuit filed this month, she recounts a horrific ordeal where she was pressured to drink and take drugs until she was incapacitated, then violently raped by these seven men over a period of hours. The prosecutor says after learning of those details, he now expects to present this case to a grand jury.
17: Okay, so she's given a different description, and this gives prosecutors more to go on, is what you're saying. What are women in the Cornell community saying about all this?
21: I'm hearing anger, Steve, that this case wasn't investigated more thoroughly at the time, and also frustration that more hasn't been done to change campus culture here. Kat Martin graduated last year. She says she, too, was sexually assaulted at Cornell.
22: It was normalized to experience violence. It was normalized to worry about being drugged.
21: And I also spoke with Olympia Hall. She's a current Cornell student. She's co-president of the Sexual Assault Prevention and Safety Club on campus. She says Cornell has tried to improve campus safety, but she says she still sometimes feels vulnerable. And she told me fraternities on campus hold a lot of sway over students' social life.
23: That is a cultural aspect that creates a lot of power dynamics that are uncomfortable and lead young men to potentially not think about their actions.
21: And Steve, NPR attempted to reach out to these young men who were named in this lawsuit for their comment without success.
17: Brian, I saw something on social media about the men allegedly involved being told to write essays as punishment. Could that possibly be true?
21: Yeah, this is really interesting. The lawsuit says some of the men who allegedly raped this woman who's identified as Jane Doe were allowed to write essays in order to lessen or mitigate disciplinary action by Cornell. In a statement, Cornell said there were consequential punishments for the men involved, but the university declined our request for an interview to clarify what all that means. It's unclear whether any of these men are still students at the university. Ithaca's mayor, Robert Cantelmo, is a Cornell alum. And yesterday, Steve, he issued a statement blasting Cornell's leadership for failing to coordinate this investigation with city police, who say they're just learning about this case. He's pushing for a moratorium on student events until Cornell comes up with a new plan to keep students safe.
17: NPR's Brian Mann in Ithaca, New York. Brian, thanks so much.
21: Thank you, Steve.
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1: 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At 1, we'll bring you live performances from some of the up-and-coming names in the music industry on Live at the Word Barn. 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
25: And I'm Leila Fadel. You probably know Wall Street Journal reporter Evan Gershkovich from images of him in a glass cage in a Russian court 2 years ago. At the time, the Russian-American journalist was charged with espionage for doing his job, and his case drew international outcry. As soon as he was arrested, he says he knew he would be used as a political bargaining chip for prisoner swaps. For that reason, his treatment was far less brutal than others.
26: Victoria Roshin, a Ukrainian journalist who got taken captive around the same period, she ended up being killed in prison and returned in a body bag without her internal organs, so her parents don't know what happened to her. So we're treated very, very, very differently, and that also gives away to me what kind of case this is.
25: His arrest came over a year after the full-scale invasion of Ukraine, as the Kremlin was stripping press freedoms and as Gershkovich's life he'd built in Russia started to change. A new censorship law was passed and many of his Russian friends were forced into exile. Through all of it, he still felt he could generally work safely as an American journalist. Then that changed. What kept him sane for those 16 months in Russian prison was doing what he does as a journalist, listening, watching, and writing.
26: You can't change the fact that you're there. And if you can accept that, then you might as well turn your reporter's eye towards what's interesting.
25: The journals he kept in prison are the backbone of Gershkovich's memoir, This Cursed Beautiful Land, A Russian-American Story.
27: After a while in prison, you start to think of this little tiny cell that you share with another adult man as home. What was the moment where you realized, oh, I'm starting to at least get used to, or maybe even think of this place as where I live now?
26: Insanely enough, pretty quickly.
27: Wow. Like
26: pretty much right away, because What I was really surprised about is that first day, I'm already automatically complying to any sort of command to face a wall if I'm moving somewhere, to keep my hands behind my back. It's not something I even give second thought. So then the home around me, because that is your home, that's where you spend all your time, suddenly starts also feeling like home. But I think that's also a big coping mechanism, because if you think of your actual home and a freedom, that'll drive you completely insane.
27: But I wondered, you know, just as a journalist who has always spent your time removed, watching, observing, now becoming incredibly famous because you've been arrested and the world is wondering, will there be justice for you? Will you be released? What was that like to be the story?
26: Really surreal would be one way of describing it.
27: Yeah.
26: And one thing about being a reporter is you're sort of always pulling yourself kind of away from a situation, at like a sort of emotional remove when you're reporting on horrific events. And I kind of did that with myself too, sort of like watching myself, because it's sort of like my Russian side that's going through this because it's all in Russian. You know, I see myself on TV, but I see Evan. And so it's this sort of like I'm observing him, this guy, as much as anybody else is, until right before when I find out that I'm going to be swapped. Mm-hmm. And I'm not sure if I'm ready for it yet. And I think one of the things I was thinking about was, what's it going to be like to step out into the world, to now be observed by other people?
27: When you are convicted and you know the swap is about to happen, walk me through what was going through your head, especially like when they come to get you. So you're flown back to Moscow and they come to get you in Moscow and you think, okay, this might be it.
26: In Russia, they're really, really open about the fact that they convict you and then they swap you. And so what surprised me, I guess, was when I heard the actual conviction was a kind of burst of anger and deep sadness at the same time, because I didn't do it. And I'm a journalist, and they've set up this whole charade. And so there's this sort of burst of anger of, I can't believe you guys really went through this, and sadness that it's possible.
27: You don't cry that entire time that you're detained. And the first time you cry really is after you have been able to hug your family, your loved ones. Why then, in the moments when you're finally free, are you feeling these emotions?
26: It was a decision, both conscious and unconscious at the same time. The moment that it happened, the first time the tears came, were in the my second night. I'm in a hotel room, and in prison, we always wore flip-flops. So you're trying to stay clean as much as you can. So flip-flops are just this sort of habit. And I got up to go to the bathroom, tried to put my slippers on, and then the next thing I know is I'm crying. And I think that's the realization of that had been home. So in the moment, if it's a coping mechanism and it's normal, it's suddenly the weight of what that means, you know, what that means to have your freedom taken away from you, all kind of comes crashing down, because I hadn't let myself truly try to reason with it up until that point.
27: Has it been hard to readjust to life?
26: I wasn't really ready for this kind of, this rush of emotion that I'd kept out, the panic attacks that came with it, the inability to sleep because of being overwhelmed. And then, okay, fine, you get over all that. I did my therapy. But then the months go by and that sort of numbness. And then also just sort of like getting used to how time moves again, because time moves differently in prison, getting used to a feeling of normality, because it's not like normal life. Everything's always happy and great.
27: Right.
26: And so remembering what that feels like, what Monday morning feels like when you're going to work, what Sunday night sometimes feels like.
27: The last thing you do before you leave prison is you write a letter to Putin asking for an interview. Curious.
26: Right.
27: Did you ever hear anything about that?
26: They said no. They did say no. They said it's not the right moment. I thought, you know, asking for the interview, knowing that they weren't going to grant an interview, no, you know, it was a sort of way of signaling, I am a reporter.
27: Yeah.
26: I've always been a reporter. I'm still going to be a reporter. You can't take that away from me. Mm-hmm. And that's also why I wanted to get back to reporting, because I always felt like if I suddenly go and become somebody else now, then they won. And so I don't know if that sounds rational to most other people, but it does to me.
27: Evan Gershkovich is a journalist with The Wall Street Journal and is the author of This Cursed Beautiful Land. Congratulations on your book, and thank you for being here.
26: Thank you, and thank you so much.
27: This is NPR News.
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0: Live from NPR News in Washington, I'm Dave Mattingly. It's been 7 months since the U.S. and Israel launched war with Iran. Now, Iran's foreign minister says he's waiting for a response from the Trump administration to Tehran's latest proposal to fully reopen the Strait of Hormuz to commercial ship traffic. President Trump rejected Iran's previous offer. A county prosecutor in New York says he's reopening an investigation into an alleged sexual assault at Cornell University. The announcement follows a lawsuit filed by a woman who says she was assaulted by 7 students at an on-campus fraternity house in October of 2024. Here's NPR's Brian Mann.
1: Matthew Van Houten is the prosecutor in Tompkins County in upstate New York, where Cornell is located. And he put out a statement saying his office has faced a wave of outrage for not pursuing criminal charges sooner. Van Houten says he did review the incident when it first roiled Cornell's campus community 2 years ago. He says at the time, the woman gave a detailed statement to Cornell campus police where she described much of the incident, and I'm going to quote here, as voluntary, conscious, and consensual. Van Houten says based on that information, he decided not to pursue the case, but now he's reviewing criminal charges that he says will be presented to a grand jury.
0: The woman says she was assaulted after being pressured into drinking alcohol, smoking marijuana, and snorting ketamine. This is NPR News. SpaceX says its giant Starship rocket reached orbit for the first time in

0: the test was cut short because one of the main engines failed. The 407-foot rocket made 3 trips around the Earth instead of the 6 originally scheduled. Starship also released 26 Starlink satellites. Researchers say studies are showing parents who stay closely engaged with their kids' online activities lower the risk of harms from social media. NPR's Ritu Chatterjee has more.
1: Research suggests that setting boundaries around screen time and social media lowers the risk of screen addiction among kids. The American Academy of Pediatrics recommends having a family media plans outlining those boundaries and that parents follow those rules too. If parents have frequent and open-ended conversations about their teens' digital lives, the kids may feel comfortable coming to their parents for help if they have an unpleasant or problematic experience online. Elizabeth Hoover was the chief technology officer at Alexandria City Public Schools for 17 years. She also has 2 teenage daughters.
2: I tell parents to start early, talk often, listen intently, and don't feel like you have to have all of the answers.
1: Hoover started these conversations long before her daughters had their own phones. Ritu Chatterjee, NPR News.
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3: Americans love us our shrimp, but most of said shrimp come from overseas, so shrimpers on the Gulf Coast are getting squeezed.
4: It took me 50% of my catches last time to pay for the crew and the fuel. 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
3: I'm Kai Rizdal. Gulf shrimping getting smaller. Next time on Marketplace.
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8: I'm Leila Fadel.
9: And I'm Amy Martinez. The CEOs of OpenAI, Anthropic, and SpaceX AI do not agree on much. But all have come out to publicly endorse a slowdown in the development of artificial intelligence.
7: That is likely to be the focus of a meeting of AI executives at the White House today. Anthropic's CEO will be there, and we'll note that Anthropic is a financial supporter of NPR. Smaller AI companies and former regulators do not want the big companies to slow down the advance of AI. They argue that would just concentrate power in the hands of the top companies and hurt everybody else.
9: For more on this, we're joined by NPR's Bobby Allen. So tech executives are calling for an AI slowdown. Tough to believe, Bobby. So why are they doing that?
10: Yeah, you know, their motivations vary, but the backdrop is all the same. In recent weeks, we've heard about a number of instances where these swarms of AI bots have escaped their guardrails and hacked into private companies. OpenAI's bot attack of a company known as Hugging Face is maybe the most prominent example. And at the same time, current and former employees of these leading AI companies, known as Frontier Labs, have been speaking out about the risks of unrestrained AI, sometimes in, you know, really sort of scary existential terms. And pressure is heating up in Washington over this issue, and no AI company wants to be the only one forced to pace itself alone. So most of the big players are endorsing an industry-wide slowdown.
9: So are there any signs of a slowdown?
10: We don't know yet, and there are many complicated factors, like what does it even mean to pace the development of AI? What companies will be affected? Is it just leaders of the pack or the whole industry? When would such a pause resume? And, you know, would China be part of this? And if so, how does the U.S. ensure that China complies? These are all questions, being hashed out now. But something else that is becoming an emerging consensus among the big AI companies is that they are all asking for some kind of government oversight. And, you know, there are 2 views on this. One is that it's an acknowledgement that the company

0: companies can't police themselves. Another view is that they're asking to be regulated because they want to be the ones to shape the regulation. Pro-industry, not very stringent rules. So a lot of different things can happen now, but getting far less attention are all the complaints from the smaller AI companies.
1: So how do they view these calls for a slowdown?
0: Well, the middle of the pack AI companies like Perplexity, which has a chatbot that competes with ChatGPT, Cohere, a Toronto-based AI startup, and the United Arab Emirates-backed Institute for Foundation Models are all concerned. In interviews and statements to NPR, they all said any industry-wide slowdown would lock in the power of the biggest companies and make it more difficult for the small guys to compete. I talked to Alvaro Bedoya. He's a former commissioner at the Federal Trade Commission, and he told me an AI slowdown could give smaller, scrappier companies, basically two options, right? Be purchased by a big tech company or eventually go out of business.
1: And how do OpenAI and Anthropic's plans to go public factor into all this?
0: Yeah, that's a good question. I mean, critics of the big AI companies argue that their calls for a slowdown are really about saving some of the billions of dollars they are spending now on computing power so their AI models can keep improving. The theory is that this is a way to get their books in order ahead of the blockbuster, you know, initial public offerings you just mentioned. But in public statements, OpenAI and Anthropic executives say pumping the brakes on AI development is about turning the focus to AI safety.
1: All right, that's NPR's Bobby Allen. Bobby, thanks.
0: Thanks, A.
2: Sailors have been on long deployments this year, in some cases record-setting deployments. Much of the focus has been on aircraft carriers like the USS Abraham Lincoln. But on those smaller ships, the sailors feel the strain, too. Steve Walsh with WHRO has one sailor's story which involves suicide.
3: 21-year-old Jamie Bethea was a sailor on the USS Fort Lauderdale. For her public affairs role, she took hundreds of photographs that remain on a Navy website. Bethea died by suicide a month before the ship finally returned to Norfolk, Virginia in July, after being deployed for almost a year.
4: I think truly just nothing matters to me more than my sister. Nothing ever has.
3: Bethea's sister, Ariana Calderon.
4: So yeah, like, I lost my world, genuinely. I lost everything. And like, all I care about now is just like, I don't know, getting some semblance of justice.
3: USS Fort Lauderdale was in the Caribbean, part of the Trump administration's operation around Venezuela, which included the capture of President Nicolas Maduro and attacking boats in the region suspected of carrying drugs.
4: It was constantly like getting texts like, guys, you'll never leave it. We just got extended again. And I think it happened four times. It's that uncertainty and it's promises unfulfilled, you know.
3: Calderon says they lost their mother 3 months before the ship deployed. Bethea was given shore duty for a month, and she watched her mother die of cancer in a South Carolina hospital. She sought help, and the Navy put her on antidepressants.
4: Within a few months into her deployment, she was having nightmares about her mom. I mean, I'm not a psychologist, but she was definitely experiencing symptoms of PTSD.
3: USS Fort Lauderdale was part of the Iwo Jima Amphibious Ready Group with its 4,500 sailors and Marines. The ship has a crew of about 350 sailors. Like most Navy ships, it doesn't have a dedicated mental health care provider. It relies instead on a doctor. Chaplains also receive some training, including on the Navy's Protocol for Suicide Prevention.
5: I met Jamie when I was in high school. My sophomore year, we were in the marching band together.
3: Bethea's longtime friend Tiana Cook says she communicated with her nearly every day while she was on the USS Fort Lauderdale. She told Cook that supplies were tight and she couldn't get her medication consistently during the deployment.
5: There's like a text that I read. She would tell me a lot about like days where she would like just cry when she woke up. She would take a lot of naps from just being like exhausted and sad.
3: According to a string of texts to friends and family reviewed by NPR, Bethea said that she had been having a panic attack that lasted hours and sought medical help on board. In another text, she told friends and family that she was surprised how easy it was to walk away from the ship's hospital.
5: The last text she sent was around 12:30. She said, I love you guys. I need you to know that. That was it. That was the last I heard from her.
3: Cook says after her death in June, one of her friends on the ship said that Bethea had previously attempted suicide 3 months into the deployment. Bethea's sister, Ariana Calderon, says the Navy should have done more.
4: there just needed to be some sort of intervention. There should have been. They should have removed her from the ship.
3: The Navy has now responded to a list of questions about Bethia's death. Acting Secretary of the Navy Hung Cao recently announced a new suicide prevention task force. Separately, Chief of Naval Operations Admiral Daryl Cottle has also emphasized the need for access to care, while conceding the length of deployments is expected to rise as the conflict with Iran continues. For NPR News, I'm Steve Walsh.
2: 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It's 988. 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
7: This is Bird Note. As a brand new birder, one of the first questions you might have is where to find birds. Well, they live just about everywhere people do, so there's really no wrong answer. Looking out the window and listening for calls and songs can make birding a part of your daily routine. But you might be curious where else to look. So here are some quick tips. Think about what birds need: food, water, shelter. If you can find a nearby green space that also features a stream or pond, it probably has a few birds hanging out. Coastlines almost always have some gulls, like this laughing gull. Birds often congregate in urban parks because they're the best habitats to be found for miles, especially during spring and fall migration, when travelers like this white-eyed vireo stop to refuel. And try asking local birders for ideas on social media groups or at club meetings. You might learn that somewhere you'd never expect it is a birding hotspot: a cemetery, a popular beach, even a landfill. It's just one of the ways birds can give you a new perspective on the place you call home. For Bird Note, I'm Jonice Franklin.
2: Good morning, I'm Leila Fadel. Researchers in Mexico noticed raccoons doing something unusual. They were digging around for discarded paper, getting it wet and shaping it into balls. They passed the ball from one paw to the other and even taught their family how to make their own. The researchers say this is the first documented evidence of raccoons making and playing with toys. So for these raccoons, trash isn't just for lunch, it's recess too. It's Morning Edition.
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9: Robert Morris Inn in Oxford has been a fixture of Maryland's Eastern Shore for more than 300 years. It has long traded on its association with Robert Morris Jr., a confidant of George Washington and a major financier of the Revolutionary War. But the famous signer of the Declaration of Independence was no stranger to bankruptcy, and neither is the current owner of the imperiled colonial landmark. Delmar Public Media's Kevin Diaz has the latest.
10: Built in 1710 as the Riverview House, the Robert Morris Inn was one of America's oldest continually operating inns. That is until last January, when the town of Oxford condemned the property overlooking the Trevithick River, citing a leaking roof and other signs of long-term neglect. Several weeks later, the building's new owner, David Snyder, filed for bankruptcy, staying a pending foreclosure. By then, the once-celebrated inn had already closed its doors, leaving the beds made and the dining room table still set. All this hit the upscale community of Oxford like a solid shot cannonball from the 18th century, threatening to eviscerate the memory of not only the patriot who bankrolled Washington at Yorktown, but also his father, Robert Morris Sr., who brought him over from England.
11: It would be impossible to overstate the importance of the two Robert Morrises to the founding of our country.
10: That's Oxford resident Cameron McTavish, an architect and leader in a group called Friends of the Robert Morris Inn.
11: Likewise, it would be impossible to overstate the importance of the historic Robert Morris Inn to our town.
10: The group has been pressing the town council to get involved, either by intervening in a federal bankruptcy case or at least lifting the condemnation, or preferably both. At a standing room only town meeting this month, Friends of the Robert Morris Inn demonstrated that, this being Oxford, it has some well-placed lawyers and friends, including prominent attorney Al Sykes, who called on the town commissioners to lend a hand.
12: I believe that the town should assert itself in the bankruptcy proceeding and try to emphasize to the bankruptcy court the importance of the Robert Morris Inn, the importance of its preservation.
10: The group has succeeded in winning the town's approval to shore up the roof before winter weather takes more of a toll and complicates future renovation efforts. But that is only the beginning. Between foreclosure, bankruptcy, and condemnation, the fate of the historic inn is still in limbo, making it harder to unlock the federal and state historic tax credits that could help save it. Steve Tall, the contractor working with the current ownership, said outside help is unlikely until the Robert Morris Inn has a new owner with a set of renovation plans.
13: There's nothing that can be done to move any of those sorts of things forward without a legitimate owner.
10: The building is currently up for sale, but it's likely that potential buyers are awaiting the resolution of the bankruptcy case. Renovating the inn and returning it to its former glory could easily be upwards of $5 million.
14: It's only, you know, it's a small historic inn is not a great economic investment. I mean, it takes a lot of money and a lot of commitment.
10: That's Dick Dearn, a retired attorney and longtime resident of Oxford. His message to the town council was this.
14: I think it's important that we send a message that the town of Oxford recognizes the importance of the Robert Morris and is committed to working closely and cooperatively with whoever ends up redeveloping and preserving the iconic building.
10: The stakes, for McTavish and others, come down to the town's legacy and its place in the nation's founding.
15: It's no stretch that our country would not exist. We'd be a British colony if young Robert Morris hadn't loaned a lot of money to the U.S. government to pay the soldiers so they'd fight for George Washington at Trenton, and they'd march from New York to Yorktown to get Cornwallis to surrender at the end of the war. It's that simple.
10: That may be a memory worth preserving. For Demavra Public Media, this is Kevin Diaz in Oxford, Maryland.
6: The Delmarva Peninsula is often called the land of pleasant living. It's 170 miles long from top to bottom and 70 miles wide at its widest point between the Atlantic Ocean and the Chesapeake Bay. 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
1: And I'm Leila Faldin. Good morning. Lindsay Clancy will be in a Massachusetts courtroom today for the first time since her murder case ended in a mistrial. Her lawyers are asking a judge to dismiss the case, which accused Clancy of murdering her three children in 2023. Deborah Becker from member station WBUR reports.
2: The defense motion to dismiss the case argues the judge did not have to declare a mistrial. Instead, it says he could have more closely investigated reports that one juror would not follow the law. It's one of several motions that experts say points to a legal strategy setting up for an appeal.
3: I think that they're a bit of a Hail Mary pass.
2: Boston College law professor R. Michael Cassidy says there may not be any major decisions today.
3: I don't expect the judge to rule on them in court, but I think that he will rule on them quickly thereafter.
2: And retired Judge Jack Liu says it would be unusual for a judge to investigate a juror.
4: It's going to be a hard road for the defendant because it is not in the public interest to interfere with jury deliberations in the way that the defense is asking.
2: Even if the judge rules to dismiss, the prosecution could appeal. If the judge rejects the defense motions, there could be a new trial. But Cassidy says it's likely that prosecutors are carefully considering these defense moves.
3: It alerts the prosecutor to the fact that, geez, even if we retried this on first-degree murder, even if we were successful, that conviction could be overturned.
2: Prosecutors could also agree to a deal where Clancy would plead guilty to lesser charges and continue to be held at a state hospital where she's receiving mental health treatment. Regardless of what happens today, it's likely to be some time before the Clancy case is resolved. For NPR News, I'm Deborah Becker in Boston.
0: To be a pastor is to be present for your congregation. You show up in church on Sundays, you visit hospitals, you counsel families. This is the story of a pastor who traveled thousands of miles away from his church overseas and was stopped from returning. Aleha Hertzler-McCain from Religion News Service has that pastor's story.
5: Growing up in Guatemala, Esdras Paredes saw his father, a pastor, receive death threats for his Pentecostal faith. In the 1980s, Paredes moved to the United States seeking asylum. Eventually, he became a pastor himself and took over a small church in Fond du Lac, Wisconsin.
6: It's a family environment. If you have a problem, we all have a problem. If you have a sickness, we all have a sickness.
5: Francisco Martinez Javier says he was addicted to drugs and gambling. And then he heard Paredes preach.
7: I began to cry when he began to preach the word of God. I said, wow. And from that time, I have not missed a worship service.
5: Esdras Paredes and his wife and co-pastor Wanda had built a thriving congregation and family, with six children and eight grandchildren, all in the U.S.
8: Looking back at all that, how much we've grown, it is God. He was the one who did it all.
5: But in the summer of 2025, Paredes' mother in Guatemala was hospitalized. He'd traveled to the country before without any issues, and he said he thought his immigration status was okay because he repeatedly was granted work permits. He even checked with a lawyer before getting on the plane. But once in Guatemala, Paredes received a surprising document. It told him that he could not apply to return to the United States until 2035 because of a 1991 deportation order. Paredes says he doesn't recall ever receiving that order.
6: It was shocking to me that I was being left here and not be able to go back to my family, so I guess I took it really hard.
5: 1 year later, Paredes is still in Guatemala, but he hasn't stopped pastoring his church in Wisconsin. At least three times a week, he makes a video call to preach at his church, Veni Descansarás, which means come and you will find rest. On a Sunday afternoon in August, church members stood at the edge of a small lake while Paredes preached over a phone held up to a mic.
7: As pastor of the church, I congratulate each one of you who will be baptized. You have made the best decision of your life, to follow eternal life.
5: Then, Paredes' 28-year-old son Elias took over, dunking six people into the lake's cold green water.
9: We baptize you in the name of the Father, the Son, and the Holy Spirit.
10: Amen. Hallelujah.
5: Paredes is proud of how his family have led in his absence, but ultimately,
6: that's my responsibility. I should be the one doing that. They're my sheep. They're my disciples.
5: In his absence, his wife, Pastor Wanda, has had to shoulder much of the pastoral burden.
8: Pastor, I need to go to court. Pastor, I need to go to Chicago. Pastor, I need to go to the airport. Pastor, my son is sick. Pastor, my daughter is sick. Come and pray.
6: It takes my sleep away at night, knowing that my wife has to deal with all these things on her own.
5: She's not totally alone. Another pastor helps out after his 10-hour shift on a dairy farm. But other members of the congregation have their own immigration fears. Two have been deported since Paredes went to Guatemala.
11: Yes, Pastor.
5: On a Saturday night, more than 80 people gather in the sanctuary, and string lights glow on the cross. When it's time for Paredes to preach, the internet connection is faulty. He drives around Guatemala City searching for a connection. While they wait, Wanda invites the congregation to share their testimonies. Kender Silva, a shy 22-year-old ranch hand, gets up to share a reflection about Peter. Like the imprisoned apostle, Silva says, God will set their pastor free.
7: The living God had taken him out of the prison, had sent his angel and removed him. He was at the door, and we believe that one day, Pastor Esdras Paredes, he will enter through that door.
5: After 40 minutes, Paredes finally gets a signal. He preaches from a dimly lit car 2,000 miles away.
7: Even though we are suffering, do not be afraid, because the God we serve is an all-powerful God.
5: When he finishes preaching, Paredes invites people to the altar to pray. 11 people come forward, but he can't see them over the video call. He asks his wife to take over from there. For NPR News, I'm Aleja Hertzler-McCain.
0: That story was produced through a collaboration between NPR and Religion News Service. Beautiful music. Melissa Aldana with Gonzalo Rubalcaba performing at NPR's Tiny Desk. The video drops today, beginning at 8 Eastern. 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It's Morning Edition from NPR News. I'm Steve Inskeep.
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0: Good morning. President Trump is weakening fuel efficiency standards for new cars from where President Biden set them. Biden's Transportation Secretary Pete Buttigieg joins us this hour of Morning Edition from NPR News. New York prosecutors are reopening a sexual assault investigation involving Cornell University. I'm Leila Fadel.
1: And I'm Steve Inskeep. A woman said she was attacked at a frat party and nobody was charged. We hear from current and former students. Also, Latino voters in a swing district say they're annoyed that politicians only notice them before an election. And a former OpenAI board member says the company did not pay enough attention to safety. It's Tuesday, September 29. This day in 2005, John Roberts became Chief Justice of the United States. The news is next.
2: Live from NPR News in Washington, I'm Korva Coleman. President Trump is asking why UK authorities released five men on bail suspected in an alleged terror plot. The masked men were arrested near a UK airbase that's also been used by the U.S. to carry out military attacks against Iran. Here's NPR's Lauren Freyer.
3: The suspects are British nationals ranging in age from 23 to 25, home addresses in London, a couple hours' drive from where this incident took place. The head of British counterterrorism policing, Lawrence Taylor, announcing the suspects' release on bail last night, also noted what he called the geopolitical context. He said investigators are considering every possible angle, including that the men could be what he called proxies, working, quote, knowingly or unknowingly on behalf of a foreign state.
2: NPR's Lauren Freyer reporting from London. Meanwhile, Iran's foreign minister says he's met mediators from Qatar and talked about proposals to reopen the Strait of Hormuz. President Trump rejected a prior Iranian offer to open the strait and begin fresh talks. The president is poised to announce new updates to the America.gov website today. NPR's Deepa Shivaram reports Trump will be joined by other administration officials and AI industry leaders.
4: The White House has been featuring a countdown clock leading up to the announcement. A White House official says the new website integrates artificial intelligence tools to make it easier for Americans to access federal information and resources that are currently spread out over several government agencies. It's not yet clear exactly what resources the administration plans to feature on the website. Trump has taken an aggressive stance on AI and has been cozy with tech companies. Industry leaders from tech companies, health and agriculture will be at the event, as well as Vice President J.D. Vance. Deepa Shivaram, NPR News, the White House.
2: The U.S. Supreme Court opens its new term next week. Justice Samuel Alito will not participate in the High Court's first case to be argued. It's a major test of if and when state and local governments can sue fossil fuel companies. NPR's Nina Totenberg reports this is over allegations the companies allegedly deceived the public about environmental harms that companies knew existed.
5: Alito has long held financial interests in energy companies, but did not recuse himself last February when the Supreme Court agreed to hear a major climate change case. Now, however, 1 week before arguments in the case are to take place, the court indicated that Alito will not participate. While he gave no reason, it appears that he owns stock in two companies facing similar lawsuits that have been paused while the Supreme Court ponders the issue. Alito's decision could lead to a 4-4 tie at the High Court, but most climate change experts see that as unlikely given that the case is viewed as a long shot. Nina Totenberg, NPR News, Washington.
2: You're listening to NPR. The Trump administration banned about $1 billion in Canadian products overnight. These include alcohol and dairy. This is part of President Trump's trade war against Canada. NASA and Boeing are once again moving forward with a plan to launch astronauts to the International Space Station using Boeing's spacecraft, the Starliner. This comes after the last crew to fly on Starliner experienced an issue that forced the spacecraft to return to Earth without them. From Central Florida Public Media, Brendan Byrne has more.
6: In February, NASA released a report that identified 61 recommendations to fix Starliner. The agency says Boeing is moving in the right direction to address those recommendations. That includes changes to the capsule's control system, which experienced anomalies during its June 2024 mission. NASA named astronaut Woody Hoberg as the commander for a crewed mission sometime in 2028.
7: I have enormous confidence in the decisions we're announcing today. We're putting the program on a path to correct the key technical deficiencies and return to crewed flight as soon as we're ready.
6: First, NASA aims to launch an uncrewed mission as early as December. NASA said it's paying $359 million to get Starliner back to flight and certify its new rocket, ULA's Vulcan, for human missions. For NPR News, I'm Brendan Byrne in Orlando.
2: The Starliner's original test crew, Butch Wilmore and Sonny Williams, were supposed to stay about a week on the International Space Station, but because of the Starliner's problems, they were stuck in space for about 9 months. This is NPR.
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12: Americans love us our shrimp, but most of said shrimp come from overseas, so shrimpers on the Gulf Coast are getting squeezed.
13: It took me 50% of my catches last time to pay for the crew and the fuel. Before, it used to take 20%.
12: I'm Kai Rizdal. Gulf shrimping getting smaller. Next time on Marketplace.
1: It's Morning Edition from NPR News. Good morning. I'm Steve Inskeep.
14: And I'm Leila Fadel. The Trump administration is rolling back the fuel efficiency standards for new cars. That will do away with another Biden-era climate effort. In a few minutes, we'll hear from the Secretary of Transportation during the Biden administration, Pete Buttigieg. We start with the details.
1: Here to talk about it is NPR's cars and energy reporter, Willa Rubin. Willa, good morning.
15: Good morning, Steve.
1: Okay, so what is changing?
15: So, Steve, we're talking about what are known as the CAFE standards. These are not the standards for your morning coffee.
1: Thank goodness.
15: They are the corporate average fuel economy standards, bit different.
1: It.
15: Yeah. So these are government regulations that tell car makers how fuel efficient their vehicles should be on average. So a car company might make electric vehicles, but they might also make big trucks, maybe some hybrids. The point of these standards is to set a target for how fuel efficient all those vehicles are taken together on average. Now, there have been CAFE standards for about 50 years, but different presidential administrations can give car makers exact goals. And the latest here is that the Trump administration is lowering the goals that the Biden administration set, which were pretty high.
1: So how high were they and how low are they going?
15: Well, the standard is that over the next 5 years, new car fleets have to average just under 35 miles to the gallon. Under Biden, that number was just over 50. And on average, fuel efficiency across a fleet now only has to go up to 1% a year. That's down from about 2% under Biden.
1: I got to tell you, 50 miles to the gallon actually sounds kind of cool. So why does the Trump administration back off of that?
15: Well, Steve, they say they're doing this to save car buyers money. They say that fuel efficiency technology is expensive. And in their announcement, the administration said that these new standards will trim about $1,300 off the sticker price of new cars. In statements to NPR, automakers praise the move. They say that the new standards are more in line with market realities, meaning EV sales are still a minority of new car sales in the U.S.
1: Okay.
15: But critics say just looking at the sticker price ignores some of the longer term expenses that come with being a car owner. I spoke with Sue Helper. She's an economist at Case Western Reserve University. She says better fuel efficiency is good for drivers. She says it saves them money at the pump, it saves them some maintenance expenses, and that it's an advantage when companies have to continuously work towards this common goal.
16: By getting rid of this regulation, you get rid of this pressure, or this incentive, or this coordination among companies to work on this problem that consumers face.
15: And right now, of course, consumers are facing high costs for gasoline. And those aren't the only costs associated with lower fuel efficiency.
17: What do you mean?
15: Well, so there's pollution, there is the resulting cost to people's health, there's the environment, more global warming, that list goes on. There's also potentially a cost to the automakers. You know, these standards don't encourage them to continue innovating in electric vehicles, in more fuel-efficient cars, and that risks them getting left behind globally. Because, of course, American car makers do not sell exclusively in the U.S.
17: That's absolutely true. And, of course, China has been producing millions of electric vehicles that are cheap.
15: Exactly. And just to give you a sense of how big the electric car market is getting globally, last year, 30% of cars in Europe were electric. More than half of vehicles sold in China were electric, according to the International Energy Agency. Of course, there's also the risk that the standards could change again. You know, car makers, they plan their fleets, their factories, their production years in advance. For the auto industry, the signals, shall we say, are a bit mixed.
17: And NPR's Willa Rubin, thanks so much.
15: Thank you.
14: Pete Buttigieg led the Transportation Department in the Biden administration when these fuel standards were set much higher. And he's on the line now to talk about this. Good morning, Secretary Buttigieg.
18: Good morning. Nice to be with you.
14: Thank you for being here. So the argument the Trump administration is making is that this will make cars cheaper to buy, and the Biden-era standards forced manufacturers to build electric cars that Americans didn't want. What's your reaction to that?
18: Even the Trump administration's own paperwork admits that this is going to cost consumers more, not less. At a moment when people are already hurting with gas prices high because of Trump's war in Iran, they have found a way to make sure that Americans pay even more for gas than we would have, an estimated $1,600. And that's based on some pretty rosy estimates from the Trump administration that assume that gas will be under $3 as early as, well, this year, which obviously isn't happening. The other thing I'm very worried about is the future of American auto innovation. This is basically a thumb on the scale for older technology at a moment when there's already enormous concern that American auto companies could be left behind. Look, China is not pursuing their strategy out of environmental enthusiasm. They know that they have an opportunity to dominate the future of the auto market, and anything that means less innovation is going to help hand that advantage to China, on top of the simple fact that Americans will be paying much more now for gasoline than they would have otherwise.
14: Well, let me ask you about that. I mean, because you talk about how this is a possible disadvantage for the car industry as more people outside the U.S. buy electric. But American companies are supportive of this. Why would they be backing something that harms them long term?
18: Well, they have always resisted these standards. This goes back to the Ford administration in the 1970s. Fuel economy on average was 13 miles a gallon. The original set of these standards pushed it up to 17. And the companies said, how can we comply with this? They resisted. They said it would be too difficult. And of course, it wound up being a good thing, not just for consumers who pay less for gas and, of course, for the environment, but for the industry itself because it pushed them to innovate. Look, I grew up in South Bend, Indiana, in the shadow of the Studebaker Car Company factories that went silent in the 60s because that company couldn't innovate and get with the times. There is so much at stake in making sure that we have a forward-looking auto industry.
14: You mentioned how this will end up costing people more money, but the current Transportation Secretary, Sean Duffy, has talked about how this would reduce the average cost of new vehicles by $1,300 and save consumers $138 billion over the next 5 years. cars. What do you make of those numbers?
18: Well, it's extraordinary that even the Trump administration's numbers show that consumers will be worse off. They claim $1,300 in savings, which is dubious if you dig into it, but admit $1,600 in more gas costs. And again, that's before accounting for how much Trump has increased the price of gas. And that doesn't account for the tariffs. According to Kelly Blue Book, people are paying thousands of dollars more in vehicle prices because of the tariffs. This doesn't even come close to making people whole. The bottom line is, this will make sure that American consumers pay more, all as a corporate giveaway for the agenda of oil companies and the short-term shareholder profits of these automakers.
14: Now, these new standards call for carmakers to achieve an average fuel efficiency of just under 35 miles per gallon by model year 2031. Under Biden, it was 50.4. What was your basis for that number?
18: Well, this was the result of years of research, thousands of pages of analysis, much of it reflected in the final rule based on what is realistic, what is feasible. It is designed to push industry, but is also designed to be something that industry can achieve. And again, this goes back now about 50 years, every time that the standard has risen, going back to those early years when the big push was to get industry to be really ambitious and go from 13 miles a gallon to 17 miles a gallon. Ever since then, that push has led to more innovation. That's why we have the dramatically more fuel-efficient vehicles that we enjoy today. And it has saved consumers over $3 trillion over the years. This move will cost consumers at the very moment when we need to be finding ways to have Americans pay more, not less, for gas than we already are.
14: Former Transportation Secretary Pete Buttigieg served in the Biden administration. Thank you for your time and your insights.
18: Thanks for having me on.
17: Some other news now. A bill to reform college sports outscored the opposition in the U.S. Senate. The Protect College Sports Act passed 77-22. NPR's Becky Sullivan reports.
19: Big-time college sports have been through a lot lately, so much so that even conservatives, who are generally against government intervention, say it's time for Congress to step in, like Republican Senator Eric Schmidt.
20: Some say Congress should simply stay out of college sports. Well, I understand that instinct. You would not have seen me giving this speech on the Senate floor 3 years ago when I got here. I would have been very, very skeptical of that.
19: He and other supporters of the bill point to decades of lawsuits that have eroded all sorts of longstanding NCAA rules about amateurism and who is eligible to play college sports and how often athletes can transfer schools. As a result, they say, the college sports landscape is in chaos, with runaway athletic department budgets and players switching teams every year to chase more money for their name, image, and likeness deals, or NIL.
20: NIL, revenue sharing, and the transfer portal are here to stay. We're not turning back the clock. And whether you loved or hated the old system, we shouldn't try.
19: The bill would codify the ability for schools to pay players directly, and it would grant the NCAA a limited antitrust exemption to restore some of those old rules. Athletes would have a 5-year window to play college sports, starting from their enrollment or the year they turned 19, and players would only be able to freely change schools one time. To switch again, they'd have to sit out a whole year. Critics say the bill puts too many restrictions on athletes without doing enough to address other sources of rising spending, like multimillion dollar salaries for coaches. Among the senators who voted against it was Democrat Chris Murphy from Connecticut.
21: This bill constricts only caps the money going to the players, does nothing to cap the money going to the coaches, does nothing to stop the continued billions of dollars going in to feed this facility's arms race.
19: If a goal of the bill is to stem the flood of lawsuits against the NCAA, this might not work, says Sam Ehrlich. He's an associate professor at Boise State University who tracks college sports litigation.
22: I think it's folly to just assume that's going to completely kill all the litigation against the NCAA. For one, I think there's some questions out there about whether the bill itself is constitutional.
19: President Trump has already expressed his support for the legislation, but first it has to pass the House, which is on recess until after the midterms. And it's no guarantee that this bill will be the top priority when lawmakers return. Becky Sullivan, NPR News.

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4: 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Cloudy skies with a few peaks of sun today, with daytime highs approaching 74. Westerly winds 5 to 10 miles an hour. Mainly clear skies with fog tonight. Lows level off around 61. And that's a look at your forecast from Delmarva Public Media. I'm meteorologist Derek Height. Right now, it's 58 degrees.
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6: It's Morning Edition from NPR News. I'm Leila Fadel.
0: And I'm Steve Inskeep. Today, President Trump meets CEOs of artificial intelligence companies. Yesterday, OpenAI said it is delaying the release of its latest model because of safety concerns. Let's talk this through with Helen Toner, who is executive director for Georgetown's Center for Security and Emerging Technology and is a former board member of OpenAI. She's here in Washington, D.C. Good morning.
7: Good morning. Good to be with you.
0: Glad you could join us. So OpenAI, your former company, said it's delaying the release of its latest model, also said it's pausing testing and training of that model because there were all these reports of AI agents acting in unexpected ways. What do you make of this announcement?
7: What we're seeing here is really something that the industry has expected for a long time in theory, but is now starting to materialize in practice, which is the AI systems we're building are so capable, they can do so many different things, that it's actually quite difficult for us to keep testing them in a way that is controlled and that we're confident we have a handle on. So OpenAI is saying, actually, we thought we were good for this one. Now we're not so sure, so we're going to take some more time, which I think is a good decision on their part.
0: I guess we should explain for people that are still confused by this. An AI agent almost acts like, pretends to be a human being and might roam the internet looking for information or doing other things. Is that a fair description?
7: I would just say essentially it's an AI system that can do things, that can use tools, that can try and fulfill a goal. And so, yes, what we've been discovering over the past few months is that the level of AI system that OpenAI and other companies are now building, especially when they're trained, they're deliberately designed to be very persistent, to not give up. And that can have some pretty unexpected side effects where if they run into any issues with completing the task we've given them, they might start doing some creative and undesirable workarounds.
0: I'm just thinking if it's a scale of 1 to 10, say, and 1 is I'm not worried at all, and 10 is the world is about to end, what number would you be at?
7: I mean, I think right now, the level of AI system we have today, I'm maybe at around a 4. The challenge is how fast should that number be going up as the AI systems we're building are getting more capable and we're getting less able to control them.
0: Okay. And I'd like you to draw, if you can, on your experience at OpenAI. This is a company working with this technology that the very creators considered to be dangerous, potentially a danger to humanity. As I understand it, the very idea of the company was to develop AI safely. How seriously has this company been taking safety up to now?
7: I mean, I think this isn't just an OpenAI question. This is across the industry. You have companies like Anthropic, Google DeepMind, SpaceX AI, Meta as well, where they're really locked in a race where they each want to build this technology they see as inevitable and extremely powerful. And so all of them will say they want to do it the right way. But then if there's a competitor breathing down their neck, the question is, can we trust them to do that safely, to think about the risk in the same way that, you know, we, the public, would like them to?
0: Well, when they're in that competitive environment, are they forgetting the other part, the supposedly more important part about safe development of AI?
7: Yeah, I mean, the challenge here is there isn't any settled science for how to develop AI safety or for safely, or for how to develop these increasingly advanced systems in a way where we can be confident that they'll do what we want them to do. So all of the companies are kind of improvising as they go and figuring out, okay, we have some evidence this might be fine. We have some evidence, you know, that this new system we've built might be a problem. How do we weigh that against each other? And each company is making those decisions a little differently.
0: I want to keep you, we were about to say goodbye, but I want to keep you on the line here for another couple of minutes, because I want to understand a little bit better how seriously you take this. We heard elsewhere in today's program, we have reporting elsewhere in today's program about smaller AI companies who think this is kind of a scam, that the big companies are calling for regulation that would essentially freeze the playing field and keep the big players on top. Is that what's happening here?
7: I think it's reasonable to be skeptical of the CEOs of these gigantic companies, but I think if you look at the specifics of what's being proposed, that's actually not what it would look like. I think if we're going to implement any kind of government regulation here, the key is to do it in a way where it hits the biggest and most sophisticated AI companies hardest, meaning that it creates space for others to catch up. I think there are ways to regulate that would make the life of smaller companies harder, and we should just not do those. We should instead make sure that it's really affecting the companies that are pushing the cutting edge, building increasingly advanced AI systems, because that's the activity we're most concerned about.
0: Can you explain a regulation that would work and put it in terms that the layman could understand?
7: Absolutely. So the first step that is being proposed right now is things like transparency and disclosure requirements. So if you're a company, the key part here is if you're a company that is pushing the cutting edge in AI, so you're building more advanced systems than we've seen before, that means that you're a very well-resourced, very large, very successful company. And therefore, you should have more requirements to disclose what you're doing, to let in independent third-party auditors to check that you're doing what you say you're doing and that you're handling risk responsibly. So if anything that applies to these companies that are at the frontier building more and more advanced systems is going to be helpful here.
0: How do you make sure that people are disclosing everything and being transparent?
7: And that's why people are talking about this idea of third-party auditors, independent groups coming in who get access to internal documentation. This is something that actually Anthropic, OpenAI, and SpaceX AI, Elon Musk's company, have all said that they will do voluntarily. If it's on a voluntary basis, of course, you know, those independent auditors are a little bit at the mercy of the company, but you can imagine legal protections that would put them on firmer footing and make it make us more confident that they're going to get the information that they need.
0: Yeah, I'm wondering about that part of it, because people have talked about third-party auditors on this program, but they seem not to be talking about government inspectors like the Food and Drug Administration, but somebody that they hire to police them, even though the third-party auditor would be on their payroll.
7: Yes, so you need to design the program well. You need to have government at a minimum certifying those auditors. We do see this in other industries where it can work well. So aviation, auto safety, other industries with generally a good track record of safety. Recent aviation incidents notwithstanding. So I think there's certainly ways to design an independent auditing program that will not work, but I think if we're thoughtful about it, it can make a difference.
0: Okay, so on the scale of 1 to 10, you're at 4, and we'll see if we can keep from getting too much farther. Helen Toner, thanks so much.
7: Thank you.
0: She is the executive director at Georgetown's Center for Security and Emerging Technology and is a former board member of OpenAI.

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1: What if babies could be born without disease, even if the parents risk passing one down?
2: If you have a technology that can be proven to be safe and it can help hundreds of millions of people that suffer from these diseases, it is unethical to not pursue this research.
1: We tour a tech startup trying to prove it's safe to create babies from genetically modified human embryos. That story on All Things Considered from NPR News.
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5: Live from NPR News in Washington, I'm Dave Mattingly. Police in Britain say five men arrested on explosives and terror charges have been released on bail as investigators continue looking at potential links to Iran. The suspects, described as British nationals in their 20s, were taken into custody near a Royal Air Force base used by U.S. forces in the war with Iran. The Iranian embassy in London denies Tehran's involvement. South Korea's military says North Korean landmines are likely what caused last week's explosion that injured three of its soldiers in the demilitarized zone. Here's NPR's Anthony Kuhn.
6: The South's Joint Chiefs of Staff says their preliminary investigation looked at forensic evidence, including traces of TNT, the blast crater, and the three soldiers' injuries, all of which were consistent with North Korean landmines. The Joint Chief said that if a final investigation confirms that a North Korean mine caused the blast, that would constitute an attack on the South, and that they would hold Pyongyang accountable, without saying exactly how. North Korea has been strengthening defenses within the demilitarized zone. The South suspected they had planted new landmines in the south side of the zone and were clearing a path to inspect the area when the blast occurred. Anthony Kuhn, NPR News, Seoul.
5: Police in Slovakia say it was a student who fatally stabbed an elementary school teacher there today. This is NPR News. Texas Attorney General and Republican Senate candidate Ken Paxton says he acknowledges more immigrants would help businesses in the state to fill open jobs. But he says border security remains a top priority. Andrew Schneider with Houston Public Media reports on Paxton's comments to the U.S. Hispanic Business Council in Fort Worth.
7: Paxton says that the U.S. needs to pursue an America First immigration policy that benefits the people who are already here. But he says he'd spoken with farmers, ranchers, and home builders who all rely on immigrant workers.
8: And that likely means that we have to let people in that can fulfill some of these jobs that we don't have enough people for. Our birth population isn't keeping up with demand.
7: Paxton's Democratic opponent, State Representative James

0: our birth population isn't keeping up with demand.
1: Paxton's Democratic opponent, State Representative James Tallarico, has been a fierce critic of both Paxton and President Trump when it comes to immigration and border security. I'm Andrew Schneider in Houston.
2: Tallarico is scheduled to address the group tomorrow. Texas Governor Greg Abbott has declared a 30-day statewide disaster because of near-record-high diesel prices and worsening fuel shortages. The move allows the governor to lift some restrictions on commercial transportation, which Abbott says will bring down the price of diesel. Flood watches are in effect this morning in more than a half dozen states, from southern Nevada to central Texas, northward into Nebraska and Iowa. I'm Dave Mattingly, NPR News in Washington.
3: Americans love us our shrimp, but most of said shrimp come from overseas, so shrimpers on the Gulf Coast are getting squeezed.
4: It took me 50% of my catches last time to pay for the crew and the fuel. Before, it used to take 20%.
3: I'm Kai Rizdal. Gulf shrimping getting smaller. Next time on Marketplace.

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1: It's Morning Edition from NPR News. I'm Leila Fadel.
2: And I'm Steve Inskeep. Let's warn you right at the start that our next story describes sexual violence. New York prosecutors are reopening a criminal investigation into an alleged sexual assault involving students at Cornell University.
1: A former Cornell student says she was drugged and gang-raped at the school in 2024, and no criminal charges were filed at the time. 2 weeks ago, she filed a lawsuit with new allegations against Cornell and seven male students. The brutal details of the case have drawn condemnation around the world and shaken the small college community in upstate New York.
2: NPR's Brian Mann is in Ithaca this morning near the Cornell campus. Brian, good morning.
3: Good morning, Steve.
2: Why would it take so long for prosecutors to reopen a case from 2024?
3: Well, the DA here, Matthew Van Houten, says the woman in this case gave a statement 2 years ago to Cornell campus police where she described a drug and alcohol-fueled party at the Chi Phi fraternity house. Van Houten says, according to her statement then, she took part voluntarily. But in the civil lawsuit filed this month, she recounts a horrific ordeal where she was pressured to drink and take drugs until she was incapacitated, then violently raped by these seven men over a period of hours. The prosecutor says after learning of those details, he now expects to present this case to a grand jury.
2: Okay, so she's given a different description, and this gives prosecutors more to go on, is what you're saying. What are women in the Cornell community saying about all this?
3: I'm hearing anger, Steve, that this case wasn't investigated more thoroughly at the time, and also frustration that more hasn't been done to change campus culture here. Kat Martin graduated last year. She says she, too, was sexually assaulted at Cornell.
4: It was normalized to experience violence. It was normalized to worry about being drugged.
3: And I also spoke with Olympia Hall. She's a current Cornell student. She's co-president of the Sexual Assault Prevention and Safety Club on campus. She says Cornell has tried to improve campus safety, but she says she still sometimes feels vulnerable. And she told me fraternities on campus hold a lot of sway over students' social life.
5: That is a cultural aspect that creates a lot of power dynamics that are uncomfortable and lead young men to potentially not think about their actions.
3: And Steve, NPR attempted to reach out to these young men who were named in this lawsuit for their comment without success.
2: Brian, I saw something on social media about the men

0: allegedly involved being told to write essays as punishment. Could that possibly be true?
1: Well, the lawsuit says some of the men who allegedly raped the woman were allowed to write essays in order to lessen or mitigate any disciplinary action by Cornell. In a statement, Cornell says there were consequential punishments for the men involved, but the university declined our request for an interview to clarify what that means. It's also unclear whether any of these men are still students at the university. Cornell's handling of this case, Steve, is also drawing scrutiny because the rape allegations were only investigated back in 2024 by campus police. Local police issued a statement yesterday saying they were never notified about this alleged assault. Ithaca's mayor, Robert Cantelmo, is a Cornell alum, and he issued his own statement yesterday blasting Cornell's leadership for failing to coordinate this investigation with city police. Cantelmo's now pushing for a moratorium on student events, including Greek fraternity and sorority activities, until Cornell comes up with a new plan to keep students safe.
0: NPR's Brian Mann in Ithaca, New York. Brian, thanks so much.
1: Thank you, Steve.
2: There are fewer and fewer true toss-up districts. One of them runs through Allentown, Pennsylvania, a former manufacturing powerhouse that is now a majority Latino city. President Trump made significant gains with Hispanic voters 2 years ago, but polling shows his support among Hispanic voters is now plummeting. What does that mean for this district, where the incumbent Republican won by just 1 point in the last election? NPR congressional correspondent Barbara Sprunt traveled to the Lehigh Valley and joins us now in studio. Good morning, Barbara.
3: Good morning, Layla. Thank you.
2: Now, Latino voters, obviously not a monolithic voting block, but one major trend we saw was their shift towards Republicans and Trump, especially among men 2 years ago. How did that play out in a blue city like Allentown?
3: Well, not as cut and dry as you might expect. Mayor Matt Turk, he's a Democrat, he was telling me that even though the precincts still went blue, 52 of 55 were a little more red compared to 2020. And the biggest shift was in one of the most heavily Latino precincts.
2: And how does he explain that?
3: Well, he said largely a message from Democrats that just did not resonate with what people were experiencing.
4: People here were saying, I'm struggling economically. I can't afford childcare. Rents are out of control. And the message that was coming from the Biden administration was like, we're seeing like massive economic success. We've done all these amazing things and it's going to be great. And people were like, I feel like you're gaslighting me a little bit.
3: Some voters told me they supported President Trump last cycle because they felt he spoke more directly to their economic concerns. Mm-hmm. Fast forward to today, and they're now saying, well, wait a minute, I have high gas prices, I have high grocery prices, you know, what gives?
2: Yeah, I mean, and that's what we're hearing from all kinds of American voters across races, ages, mm-hmm. religions. Is there something unique in how the voters you spoke to are responding?
3: What I think is interesting here is the idea of the reliability of a voting bloc, and that this isn't just as simple as Latino voters are swinging back to the Democrats, and that's where they're going to stay cycles and cycles to come. I was talking to Stephanie Valencia about this. She's the co-founder of Equis Research, which polls Latino voters. Here's how she explains it.
5: A third of Latinos don't see themselves as part of either party. They're voting every single election cycle based on what's motivating their anxieties, how they're feeling about their own personal economic situation.
3: Now, this is something that both parties have to contend with. And effective outreach has to start early. Voters told me how, frankly, annoying it is to feel like both parties sort of rediscover how important Latino voters are in the months leading up to Election Day.
2: Now, the economy is obviously top of mind. What else is playing into this election?
3: Well, there are two national storylines that I see trickling down into this campaign. One is the way that the Trump administration carried out its deportation efforts. Democrats say this is a major factor for Latino voters here, even though ICE operations in Allentown didn't look like ICE operations in, say, Minneapolis. Republicans, both voters and officials that I spoke with, say that this is fear-mongering, and they are focusing instead on another trend. Here's George Rivera. He's the chairman of the Lehigh County Republican Committee.
6: In November, you're either going to vote Republican or Socialist, and that's what it is.
2: The trend being tying Democrats to the leftmost part of their party.
3: That's right. Like New York City Mayor Zora Mamdani's name comes up a lot, other DSA candidates. And he is far from alone in making this connection. You know, like a lot of the things that we're talking about, this is playing out across the country.
2: NPR congressional correspondent Barbara Sprunt. Thank you, Barbara.
3: Thank you, Layla.
2: This is NPR News.
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8: This is Bird Note. As a brand new birder, one of the first questions you might have is where to find birds. Well, they live just about everywhere people do, so there's really no wrong answer. Looking out the window and listening for calls and songs can make birding a part of your daily routine. But you might be curious where else to look. So here are some quick tips. Think about what birds need: food, water, shelter. If you can find a nearby green space that also features a stream or pond, it probably has a few birds hanging out. Coastlines almost always have some gulls, like this laughing gull. Birds often congregate in urban parks because they're the best habitats to be found for miles, especially during spring and fall migration, when travelers like this white-eyed vireo stop to refuel. And try asking local birders for ideas on social media groups or at club meetings. You might learn that somewhere you'd never expect it is a birding hotspot, a cemetery, a popular beach, even a landfill. It's just one of the ways birds can give you a new perspective on the place you call home. For Bird Note, I'm Jonice Franklin.
9: I'm Steve Inskeep. The Sheriff's Office in Jefferson County, Colorado responded to a report of a tortoise out for a walk by himself. Authorities described him weighing about 100 pounds, hard-shelled, and with no sense of urgency. Animal Control identified him as a tortoise named Lard, who would escape from his owner's yard. How does a tortoise escape from a yard?
2: Slow and steady, the way he outran the hare.
9: It's Morning Edition.
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11: Good morning. You're listening to WESM 91.3 and WSDL 90.7. It is normally the part of the morning where we break into our local news feature here about 45 minutes past the hour during NPR's Morning Edition. We're very proud to bring you those flagship NPR programming each and every day to two of our stations that reach down into the eastern shore of Virginia, all the way up to north of Lewis and Dover, Delaware, and all the way out to, gosh, almost Dorchester and Talbot County. So we really are covering more of the shore than anyone else out there, and we're thankful that you value local news coverage like what we do here at Delmarva Public Media. 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
12: The last hurrah, as it were.
11: Yes, Don has recently announced that he is going to be retiring after more than 50 years in the broadcasting profession. Don, you're going to be very missed for a lot of reasons around here, but I'm sure that membership drives are, you know, nobody that works in this business loves membership drives. We like to do the work, but this is a part of how we're able to do the work.
12: That's right. As a matter of fact, to give you a sense of it, the first membership drive I ever saw was in Los Angeles. It was open-ended, could go for as long as a month, maybe two. As a matter of fact, the great innovation was to keep it at 30 days. And of course, there was no national programming at the station, which meant it was all pitching all the time. Well, of course, we don't have to do that. We provide maybe about 7-8 days worth of pitching. They say, you know that you support this radio station because you listen to it on a regular basis. It is a jewel on the Eastern Shore, one that has been here since the mid-1980s. 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So if this is the kind of thing that you appreciate, the fact that it's here on the shore, this is time for you to pick up the phone and dial 410-543-6895. Certainly go online at delmarvapublicmedia.org.
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13: Hi, I'm Jenny O'Connor. I'm a reporter for Delmarva Public Media and host of the music discovery show Off the Charts. I started working for Delmarva Public Media just after my graduation from Salisbury University in the spring of 2024. I dipped my toes into the scene as a student journalist at the 5-Minute Flyby, and soon I became the arts and culture reporter and am now a managing producer for the 5-Minute Flyby that I used to report on. I also mentor other reporters for our Intergenerational Beats initiative, which pairs a professional journalist with a student journalist to cover local stories. 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
14: 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Mainly cloudy skies today, with daytime highs approaching 74. Westerly winds 5 to 10 miles an hour. Mainly clear, with fog tonight, lows around 61. And that's a look at your forecast from Delmarva Public Media. I'm meteorologist Derek Height. Right now, 59.
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16: From Marketplace, I'm Nancy Marshall-Genzer in for Kimberly Adams. Cold weather is around the corner. High oil prices are expected to push up winter heating costs. There is federal help to pay heating bills. It's called the Low-Income Home Energy Assistance Program. Each state gets some funding, and many start accepting applications in the fall. But as Marketplace's Caitlin Tan reports, that pool of money might be stretched thin this year.
17: More Americans are worried about paying their energy bills this winter. Tina Packard oversees Wyoming's low-income energy assistance program.
18: They know that people are in need. I know that the economy is crazy right now.
17: Applications are flowing into programs all over the country. That's according to Mark Wolf. He's with a nonprofit that helps states secure federal money.
19: It's not just low-income families. For the first time, states have been hearing from families who are over income.
17: As in, they make just a little too much to qualify. But Wolf says that doesn't mean they can afford the utility bill.
19: And I just checked. In Massachusetts, for example, heating oil right now is 70% more than last year.
17: The federal program is set at about $4 billion, similar to the last couple years. Wolf says states will have to choose.
19: Either you cut the benefit levels so you can reach the same number of people.
17: Or deny some low-income households, which University of Pennsylvania's Sonia Carley says could lead to disconnections or dangerous home heating.
20: You might flare a gas stove in your house for space heat, or you might run a dryer and disconnect the dryer vent and put somebody behind it so that their body warms up.
17: About 1 in 6 households are behind on their energy bills, according to a February 2026 report. That was before the Iran war. I'm Caitlin Tan for Marketplace.
16: Speaking of oil prices, let's do the numbers. Brent crude is trading at $105 a barrel. West Texas Intermediate is at about $92 a barrel. Meanwhile, the FTSE in London is up about 0.3%. The Dow, S&P, and NASDAQ futures are mixed in the 2 to 9 tenths percent range, with the Dow future down about 44 points. 10-year Treasury yield is up and still over 5%.
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21: Victoria Beasley is instructing her students in the art of negotiating.
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21: We're in her classroom at Digital Harbor High School in Baltimore. She's teaching the new AP Business with Personal Finance course. The students go through an exercise where they try to get a certain price for apples as either a buyer or a seller. One student, Nasir Blanding, doesn't end up making a purchase.
23: They were too expensive. They were trying to charge a little bit more for the apples.
22: How much was a little bit more?
23: $15 to $20.
22: $15 to $20 for apples, and you weren't about that life.
21: One goal of this exercise is to teach students about competition. The course also has lessons about entrepreneurship, marketing, saving for retirement. Students who take the AP exam at the end of the year could be eligible to get college credit for an intro-level business course. That's attractive to Blanding, who's planning to major in finance.
23: I just like dealing with money, because in my free time, I like day trading a little bit and saving money sometimes.
21: Blanding puts about $20 a month into stocks and cryptocurrency. He checks his investment accounts on his laptop whenever he has a free moment. This is his first advanced placement class, and Jennifer Mulhern, vice president of AP Program Access for the College Board, which is behind the course, says they are looking to bring in students like Blanding who've never taken an AP course, but might say,
0: I have an idea. What would it take to take my idea and make it into a business?
21: But Montana State Economics Professor Carly Urban says tackling both business and personal finance in one class is a big undertaking. Last year, she released a working paper that found students who took a standalone personal finance course saw real benefits.
1: So they're 4% less likely to have a subprime credit score. They're more on track to meet their financial goals.
21: But when personal finance was embedded in another class, like math, students didn't get those benefits. This AP course is brand new, so it wasn't part of that research. But Urban's worried the same thing will hold true, that personal finance lessons could get lost in the other subject.
1: I'm not saying it's impossible. I'm saying it's hard.
21: The College Board says the AP exam is a big motivator for students, and the course is rooted in projects like acting as a financial advisor, which leads to deeper learning. At Digital Harbor in Baltimore, Victoria Beasley also teaches a standalone personal finance course. She says in Baltimore public schools, where more than 70% of kids are low income, they need both.
4: Some of these kids are the adults with their parents at home. I mean, that stinks. And these kids are out there, they're working, and they're under 18 years old. And I'm like, woo, y'all will be very successful if we can get through this.
21: She says it's a must for schools to teach these students how to read a paycheck, because she says there's no guarantee they'll learn that anywhere else. In Baltimore, I'm Stephanie Hughes for Marketplace.
16: Our producers are Emma Condon, Tamar Fagan, and Ariana Rosas. Our senior producer is Alex Schroeder. Our supervising senior producer is Meredith Gerritsen-Morby. In Washington, I'm Nancy Marshall-Genzer with the Marketplace Morning Report. 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

0: Good morning. British police released five men they'd stopped near an airbase. The men are out on bail to the surprise of the U.S. U.S. officials say a foreign actor was involved. What do we know? It's Morning Edition from NPR News. President Trump meets with executives from some of the biggest AI companies today, executives who want each other to slow down. I'm Steve Inskeep.
1: And I'm Leila Fadel. Smaller companies say that slowdown would make it harder for them to keep up. Also, a sailor died by suicide this summer. Her family says the Navy should have done more to help her. And Evan Gershkovich, the Wall Street Journal reporter imprisoned by Russia, describes being an international bargaining chip. It's Tuesday, September 29th. On this day in 1789, Congress officially created the U.S. Army. The news is next.
2: Live from NPR News in Washington, I'm Corva Coleman. The Trump administration is relaxing the standards that are supposed to make cars and trucks more fuel efficient. Biden-era rules aim to boost fuel efficiency so that cars could get up to 50 miles to the gallon. The move by President Trump lowers that to 35 miles to the gallon. NPR's Willa Rubin reports the administration and auto industry say this will save car buyers hundreds of dollars.
3: In statements to NPR, automakers praise the move. They say that the new standards are more in line with market realities, meaning, you know, EV sales are still a minority of new car sales in the U.S. But critics say just looking at the sticker price ignores some of the longer-term expenses that come with being a car owner.
2: NPR's Willa Rubin reporting. AAA says that this morning the average cost for a gallon of regular gas is $4.46. Diesel is more than $6.40. This morning, President Trump is poised to announce updates to the website America.gov. AI industry leaders are expected to join him at the announcement. Big tech company OpenAI says it is scrapping the release of its newest AI model after it failed to meet company internal testing standards. NPR's John Ruwitch reports the decision comes after a string of reports of AI bots involved in hacking incidents.
4: The company had been planning to release the model called GPT 6.1 Astra in the coming days, but it's decided to scrap the release. Saatchi Jain, head of safety systems at OpenAI, said, quote, it didn't quite meet the bar in testing and fell short in terms of communication with the user about the work it's done. He told the Wall Street Journal it performed poorly on alignment, the term AI developers use for how well a model sticks to what people want rather than going off script. In an emailed statement, Jain says when shipping new models to users, OpenAI has an extremely high bar in terms of safety and alignment. The company says it has other new models coming soon. John Ruwitch, NPR News.
2: Employees at the Centers for Disease Control and Prevention in Atlanta say that the federal agency's work is being hampered by job cuts. From member station WABE, Jess Mador reports.
5: The CDC lost 30% or more than 3,800 employees between March of 2025 and May of this year, according to the report. That includes hundreds of employees who were terminated, put on administrative leave, or who opted for retirement. The Trump administration has maintained the cuts eliminated waste, fraud, and abuse in the government. In an emailed statement, a spokesperson for the American Federation of Government Employees Union says the job cuts continue and amount to a dismantling of the public health infrastructure designed to respond quickly to threats. For NPR News, I'm Jess Mador in Atlanta.
2: This is NPR. Former special counsel Jack Smith is scheduled to testify today before the Senate Judiciary Committee. Lawmakers are reviewing his probes of President Trump. Some Republican lawmakers want to see Smith criminally prosecuted. Smith says if he had the same set of facts presented to him today, he would again choose to prosecute a president regardless of party. Business leaders and elected officials in Jackson Hole, Wyoming, are urging the U.S. Interior Secretary to reject a proposed baseball field inside Grand Teton National Park. From member station KHOL, Sophia Boyd Flegel reports.
6: Some Jackson Hole locals were shocked by a recent Washington Post report that the Trump administration had scouted locations in Grand Teton National Park to build a baseball park to host a Major League Baseball game. NPR has not independently confirmed the report. Rick Howe is a longtime leader of the Jackson Hole Chamber of Commerce.
7: I thought it was just kind of one of those conspiracy theories of jokes. It isn't. this isn't something we should be accepting.
6: Howe told commissioners that even a temporary field on already disturbed land would undermine the purpose of the park to protect its natural resources, wildlife, and serve the public. Commissioners immediately signed onto a chamber letter asking the Interior Department to reject the proposal and direct any other commercial events to venues that aren't protected. For NPR News, I'm Sophia Boyd-Fliegel in Jackson.
2: Forecasters say Hurricane Polo has made landfall on Baja California. It is still expected to be a hurricane when it hits the Mexican mainland later today. This is NPR.
8: 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John Ludwig Taylor solves murder cases like a game of chess in this BritBox original mystery. 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
1: It's Morning Edition from NPR News. I'm Leila Fadel.
0: And I'm Steve Inskeep. President Trump is questioning why five men British officials initially described as terror suspects have now been released on bail.
1: Today, counterterrorism officials are still investigating the masked men who were arrested in the middle of the night with suspicious vehicles near a British airbase used by U.S. bombers striking Iran. But they're also looking at less serious crimes.
0: What's going on here? NPR's Lauren Frere is in London. Hi there, Lauren.
12: Good morning.
0: Okay, so British officials and the Trump administration seem to describe this incident differently. What are they saying?
12: Well, President Trump initially said about the suspects, quote, we had them under investigation and we know everything about them, suggesting some sort of transatlantic intelligence collaboration. Yeah. Then in the Oval Office last night, he expressed surprise when asked by reporters about the suspects' release.
13: Over there, I'm surprised that they released them. I wouldn't have done that. Look, they've been very good. They worked with us very closely. We know everything about them. We would not have released them.
12: Trump was also asked whether Iran is linked to these suspects. He said it might be, but he'd rather not say. Secretary of State Marco Rubio was also asked about this. He told Fox News it, quote, clearly involves the hands of a foreign actor, but did not name a specific country. Iran, for its part, denies any involvement. The embassy here in London calls that malicious speculation.
0: Okay, that's what the U.S. is saying. That's what the Iranians are saying. What are the British saying?
12: That the suspects are British nationals ranging in age from 23 to 25, home addresses in London, couple hours drive from where this incident took place. The head of British counterterrorism policing, Lawrence Taylor, announcing the suspects' release on bail last night, also noted what he called the geopolitical context. He said investigators are considering every possible angle, including that the men could be what he called proxies working, quote, knowingly or unknowingly on behalf of a foreign state.
14: Often this threat becomes visible to us as criminal activity, often at a small scale, and committed by individuals whose primary aim is not terrorism, but a quick financial gain. It can be harder to spot.
12: So he said what looks like petty crime could actually be the work of a foreign state. He acknowledged this is confusing. He asked people not to speculate and give investigators time to figure this out. Incidentally, this is an area where residents say there's been thefts of diesel fuel and fertilizer, which is linked to Iran because the Iran war has pushed up prices. Yesterday, British diesel actually hit a record high of $10 a gallon.
15: Okay, so I think Lawrence Taylor there is essentially telling us, keep an open mind. Don't assume what has happened here until more is known. So what is being learned about the scene of the suspected crime?
12: So this happened near Royal Air Force Base Fairford in the Cotswolds, a picturesque, wealthy farming area, incidentally, where J.D. Vance has vacationed. The base has hosted U.S. troops for decades. During the Iran war, it's attracted lots of plane spotters eager to catch a glimpse of these giant American B-1 bombers. It's also attracted anti-war protesters. So early Sunday, this all began. A farmer spotted suspicious vehicles driven by masked men, she said. She called police. They intercepted them, arrested five suspects, then used a bomb disposal robot to probe the vehicles. Police have not announced that any explosives were found, though. Mm. The law says terror suspects can be held 14 days without charge. For lesser offenses, it's 24 hours. And it's during that time frame that these suspects were released.
15: Oh, very interesting detail there at the end. Lauren, thanks so much.
12: You're welcome.
15: That's NPR's Lauren Freyer in London.
1: Nick Aldworth has been listening with us. He's a former Detective Chief Superintendent and a UK National Coordinator for Counterterrorism Policing, and he's here to share his insights. Good morning and welcome to the program.
16: Good morning.
1: Okay, so a lot we don't know and a lot of speculation going on. These five men have been released on bail. Given your experience, does it tell you anything about what kind of crime they might be suspected of?
16: Well, we're fishing from a big pond of speculation here, and I think that's the first thing that we all have to be very, very careful of, particularly if we then try and make definitive statements about what's happening. But one of the things that being released on bail can tell me is that these are matters that are being investigated that are not likely to present any ongoing risk of harm to the public at large. Mm. And generally speaking, people in the UK are granted bail for a number of reasons, or even, let's look at it the other way. Bail is withheld for a number of reasons, and those reasons would be if they're not likely to return back to custody, if they're likely to continue offending, if they're likely to cause harm to victims or witnesses, or possibly come under harm to themselves, or if they present a risk to the public. If any of those things apply, then normally speaking, people won't be granted bail. So I think we can make a good assumption that these people have been released and there isn't an ongoing threat to the people around RAF Fairford or anywhere else for that matter.
1: Now, we heard our correspondent describe President Trump's reaction, surprise, saying he wouldn't have released them. And what do you make of that reaction?
16: Well, I've been a custody officer myself in my younger service days, and I'd have welcomed President Trump's assistance in making my bailing decisions. I think that the thing that American public may not appreciate is that our custody processes are governed by statute, and within the middle of that we have a largely independent role of a police sergeant who makes the decisions around ongoing custody, and that person has to by law be independent of the investigation. So decisions here are very, very objective. There's not a lot of subjectivity around it. There's not a lot of political influence able to be exerted on anything that happens here. But what I think we need to be careful of, though, is just to presume that you can't have something, of a non-malevolent nature taking place coincidentally at the same time as we may well be having a joint international investigation.
1: Now, again, we still don't really know what these men were doing or are suspected of exactly. But President Trump says the U.S. and the U.K. worked together to arrest the suspects and that those suspects intended to, quote, do big damage to the air base. I mean, would the U.S. and the U.K. be operating off the same information here?
16: So it's unlikely that we would bring US authorities into an ongoing dynamic operation where perhaps we are surveilling somebody live time. What we definitely do is, America is still our most important intelligence ally and probably vice versa. Of the something in the region of 800 ongoing investigations that we typically have going on at any one time in the UK involving counterterrorism policing and our intelligence services, a number of those will have an international component to them. And we do have a great working relationship with your FBI, your CIA, and vice versa, you with our MI5, our MI6, our government security communications headquarters, as well as counterterrorism policing. So it is highly possible, I'm not saying probable, highly possible, that there are ongoing investigations which have an element that, you know, the US will have an ongoing interest in.
1: I guess what I'm asking is, why is the U.S. getting out ahead of the U.K. here? I mean, why is the president of the United States talking about the big damage and what these men might have done when the U.K. is not sharing this information and asking people not to speculate?
16: Well, dare I say that government ministers tend to operate a little bit more discreetly in what they say publicly than possibly we see from elsewhere. I think it's unhelpful. Particularly for leaders to speculate about what's going on. And, you know, the risk of doing so is that you end up perhaps calling it wrong. I would be very surprised if your president being able to make such a definitive statement and the outcome that we're seeing in the UK are relating to the same events.
1: Nick Aldworth, formerly the UK's National Coordinator for Counterterrorism Policing. Thank you so much for your time and your insights.
16: You're welcome.
15: A rocket that's crucial to SpaceX and NASA reached orbit for the first time. It's the 170-foot-tall Starship, and it launched from Starbase in Texas on Monday, circled the Earth twice, and then splashed down in the Pacific Ocean. Central Florida Public Media's Brendan Byrne has more.
17: On a picture-perfect early morning, 33 engines of Starship's Super Heavy booster roared to life.
18: 4, 3, 2, 1.
17: Starship. 2.5 minutes later, Starship separated, burning its 6 engines. But one of them shut down early. SpaceX engineers had minutes to decide whether to reignite and send it into orbit or bring Starship home without achieving it.
19: And we are go for orbit.
17: Starship orbited the Earth twice during its 3-hour mission. SpaceX had planned for 10 hours, but decided to bring Starship home early due to that engine issue. There's a lot riding on the success of Starship. SpaceX needs it to make money, and NASA chose Starship as one of the 2 potential vehicles to land humans on the moon. Despite the shortened flight, Don Platt, director of the Spaceport Education Center at the Florida Institute of Technology, says the company is moving in the right direction.
20: I think they're in a better place now than yesterday, certainly, getting an orbital mission under their belt. There's a lot of things that are still things that have to be addressed.
17: During the mission, Starlink deployed 26 of a brand new iteration of its Starlink satellites for its internet constellation. They're big and can only be launched on Starship. And NASA needs Starship, too. The Artemis 3 mission, launching late next year, will test the ability of the Orion spacecraft to rendezvous and dock with potential lunar landers, including Starship.
20: So now they can say that the Starship aspect of the Artemis 3 mission at least has been demonstrated at a low fidelity, if you will, level. There's still a lot of work that has to take place before this Starship is ready for Artemis 3.
17: That work includes developing a life support system and the ability to transfer fuel in space, things that SpaceX has not yet tested on Starship. Still, demonstrating Starship can get to orbit is a big step. And it came 18 years to the day that SpaceX's first rocket, the Falcon 1, reached the same milestone. For NPR News, I'm Brendan Byrne in Orlando.

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1: We spend a lot of time scrolling on social media, but those posts that we see don't always come with fact-checking. 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
3: 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The county has surrounding waterways on three sides, with public boat ramps and two public beaches. 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
6: 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Cloudy skies with a few peaks of sun today, with daytime highs approaching 74. Westerly winds 5 to 10 miles an hour. Mainly clear skies with fog tonight. Lows level off around 61. And that's a look at your forecast from Delmarva Public Media. I'm meteorologist Derek Height. Currently 59.
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9: And I'm Leila Fadel. You probably know Wall Street Journal reporter Evan Gershkovich from images of him in a glass cage in a Russian court 2 years ago. At the time, the Russian-American journalist was charged with espionage for doing his job, and his case drew international outcry. As soon as he was arrested, he says he knew he would be used as a political bargaining chip for prisoner swaps. For that reason, his treatment was far less brutal than others.
10: Victoria Roshin, a Ukrainian journalist who got taken captive around the same period, she ended up being killed in prison and returned in a body bag without her internal organs, so her parents don't know what happened to her. So we're treated very, very, very differently, and that also gives away to me what kind of case this is.
9: His arrest came over a year after the full-scale invasion of Ukraine, as the Kremlin was stripping press freedoms and as Gershkovich's life he'd built in Russia started to change. A new censorship law was passed and many of his Russian friends were forced into exile. Through all of it, he still felt he could generally work safely as an American journalist. Then that changed. What kept him sane for those 16 months in Russian prison was doing what he does as a journalist, listening, watching, and writing.
10: You can't change the fact that you're there. And if you can accept that, then you might as well turn your reporter's eye towards what's interesting.
9: The journals he kept in prison are the backbone of Gershkovich's memoir, This Cursed Beautiful Land, A Russian-American Story.
11: After a while in prison, you start to think of this little tiny cell that you share with another adult man as home. What was the moment where you realized, I'm starting to at least get used to, or maybe even think of this place as where I live now?
10: Insanely enough, pretty quickly,
11: wow. Like
10: pretty much right away, because What I was really surprised about is that first day, I'm already automatically complying to any sort of command to face a wall if I'm moving somewhere, to keep my hands behind my back. It's not something I even give second thought. So then the home around me, because that is your home, that's where you spend all your time, suddenly starts also feeling like home. But I think that's also a big coping mechanism, because if you think of your actual home and a freedom, that'll drive you completely insane.
11: But I wondered, you know, just as a journalist who has always spent your time removed, watching, observing, now becoming incredibly famous because you've been arrested and the world is wondering, will there be justice for you? Will you be released? What was that like to be the story?
10: Really surreal would be one way of describing it.
11: Yeah.
10: And one thing about being a reporter is you're sort of always pulling yourself kind of away from a situation,
11: yeah,
10: at like a sort of emotional remove when you're reporting on horrific events. And I kind of did that with myself too, sort of like watching myself, because it's sort of like my Russian side that's going through this, because it's all in Russian. You know, I see myself on TV, but I see Evan. And so it's this sort of like I'm observing him, this guy, as much as anybody else is, until right before when I find out that I'm going to be swapped.
11: Mm-hmm.
10: And I'm not sure if I'm ready for it yet. And I think one of the things I was thinking about was, what's it going to be like to step out into the world, to now be observed by other people?
11: When you are convicted and you know the swap is about to happen, walk me through what was going through your head, especially like when they come to get you. So you're flown back to Moscow and they come to get you in Moscow and you think, okay, this might be it.
10: In Russia, they're really, really open about the fact that they convict you and then they swap you. And so what surprised me, I guess, was when I heard the actual conviction was a kind of burst of anger and deep sadness at the same time, because I didn't do it. And I'm a journalist, and they've set up this whole charade. And so there's this sort of, burst of anger of, I can't believe you guys really went through this, and sadness that it's possible.
11: You don't cry that entire time that you're detained. And the first time you cry really is after you have been able to hug your family, your loved ones. Why then, in the moments when you're finally free, are you feeling these emotions?
10: It was a decision, both conscious and unconscious at the same time. The moment that it happened, the first time the tears came, were in the my second night. I'm in a hotel room, and in prison, we always wore flip-flops. So you're trying to stay clean as much as you can. So flip-flops are just the sort of habit. And I got up to go to the bathroom, tried to put my slippers on, and then the next thing I know is I'm crying. And I think that's the realization of, that had been home. So in the moment, if it's a coping mechanism and it's normal, it's suddenly the weight of what that means, you know, what that means to have your freedom taken away from you, all kind of comes crashing down, because I hadn't let myself truly try to reason with it up until that point.
11: Has it been hard to readjust to life?
10: I wasn't really ready for this kind of, this rush of emotion that I'd kept out, the panic attacks that came with it, the inability to sleep because of being overwhelmed. And then, okay, fine, you get over all that. I did my therapy, but then the months go by and that sort of numbness. And then also just sort of like getting used to how time moves again, because time moves differently in prison, getting used to a feeling of normality, because it's not like normal life, everything's always happy and great.
11: Right.
10: And so remembering what that feels like, what Monday morning feels like when you're going to work, what Sunday night sometimes feels like.
11: The last thing you do before you leave prison is you write a letter to Putin asking for an interview. Curious.
10: Right.
11: Did you ever hear anything about that?
10: They said no. They did say no. They said it's not the right moment. I thought, you know, asking for the interview, knowing that they weren't going to grant an interview, it was a sort of way of signaling, I am a reporter.
11: Yeah.
10: I've always been a reporter. I'm still going to be a reporter. You can't take that away from me. Mm-hmm. And that's also why I wanted to get back to reporting, because I always felt like if I suddenly go and become somebody else now, then they won. And so I don't know if that sounds rational to most other people, but it does to me.
11: Evan Gershkovich is a journalist with The Wall Street Journal and is the author of This Cursed Beautiful Land. Congratulations on your book, and thank you for being here.
10: Thank you, and thank you so much.
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12: What if babies could be born without disease, even if the parents risk passing one down?
13: If you have a technology that can be proven to be safe and you can help hundreds of millions of people that suffer from these diseases, it is unethical to not pursue this research.
12: We tour a tech startup trying to prove it's safe to create babies from genetically modified human embryos. 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

0: Live from NPR News in Washington, I'm Dave Mattingly. Iran's foreign minister says he's waiting for a response from the Trump administration to Tehran's latest proposal to fully reopen the Strait of Hormuz to commercial ship traffic. President Trump rejected Iran's previous offer. OpenAI says it's scrapping the release of its newest AI model after it failed to meet the tech company's internal testing standards. This follows a series of reports about AI bots being involved in hacking incidents. For the second time this year, a deputy FBI director is leaving the bureau. NPR's Ryan Lucas reports.
1: Andrew Bailey says in a post on X that he is stepping down to return to his family in Missouri. But he says he's confident that Director Kash Patel will continue the work, including reforming the FBI and combating violent crime. Patel thanked Bailey for his service on X as well. Bailey, a former attorney general for the state of Missouri, joined the FBI last August under an unusual arrangement as co-deputy director alongside Dan Bongino, a right-wing former podcast host. Bongino left the bureau in January. Now Bailey, too, is departing. It's unclear whether he will be replaced. The current remaining deputy director is a career special agent, which was the norm until the second Trump administration. Ryan Lucas, NPR News, Washington.
0: This is NPR News from Washington. Former special counsel Jack Smith appears before the Senate Judiciary Committee today. Smith is scheduled to testify as the committee continues to examine Smith's investigations of President Trump. Smith secured two indictments after Trump's first term in the Oval Office. One involved Trump's handling of classified documents after leaving the White House. Both counts were dropped after Trump won a second term in 2024. Some Republicans in Congress have accused Smith of abusing his authority by obtaining phone records of some GOP senators. The governor of Washington State, Bob Ferguson, is requesting a major disaster declaration because of this year's wildfires. Lisa Einberger with Spokane Public Radio says the flames destroyed entire neighborhoods in Spokane.
2: Governor Ferguson says 649 homes were burned by the Spokane complex fires this summer. He says the losses totaled more than $188 million. The figures are part of a major disaster declaration Ferguson sent to the president.
3: This is going to take a long time to dig out from this and to get folks the help that they need. So we're here from the long haul.
2: The governor's declaration requests additional funds to help both residents and public entities recover from the fires. Officials say this is one of Washington's worst fires.

0: It's on record. For NPR News, I'm Lisa Leinberger in Spokane.
1: I'm Dave Mattingly, NPR News in Washington.
2: Americans love us our shrimp, but most of said shrimp come from overseas, so shrimpers on the Gulf Coast are getting squeezed.
3: It took me 50% of my catches last time to pay for the crew and the fuel. Before, it used to take 20%.
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6: It's Morning Edition from NPR News. I'm Steve Inskeep.
7: I'm Leila Fadel.
8: And I'm A. Martinez. The CEOs of OpenAI, Anthropic, and SpaceX AI do not agree on much. But all have come out to publicly endorse a slowdown in the development of artificial intelligence.
6: That is likely to be the focus of a meeting of AI executives at the White House today. Anthropic's CEO will be there, and we'll note that Anthropic is a financial supporter of NPR. Smaller AI companies and former regulators do not want the big companies to slow down the advance of AI. They argue that would just concentrate power in the hands of the top companies and hurt everybody else.
8: For more on this, we're joined by NPR's Bobby Allen. So tech executives are calling for an AI slowdown. Tough to believe, Bobby. So why are they doing that?
9: Yeah, you know, their motivations vary, but the backdrop is all the same. In recent weeks, we've heard about a number of instances where these swarms of AI bots have escaped their guardrails and hacked into private companies. OpenAI's bot attack of a company known as Hugging Face is maybe the most prominent example. And at the same time, current and former employees of these leading AI companies known as Frontier Labs have been speaking out about the risks of unrestrained AI, sometimes in, you know, really sort of scary existential terms. And pressure is heating up in Washington over this issue, and no AI company wants to be the only one forced to pace itself alone. So most of the big players are endorsing an industry-wide slowdown.
8: So are there any signs of a slowdown?
9: We don't know yet, and there are many complicated factors, like what does it even mean to pace the development of AI? What companies will be affected? Is it just leaders of the pack or the whole industry? When would such a pause resume? And, you know, would China be part of this? And if so, how does the U.S. ensure that China complies? These are all questions, being hashed out now. But something else that is becoming an emerging consensus among the big AI companies is that they are all asking for some kind of government oversight. And, you know, there are two views on this. One is that it's acknowledgement that the companies can't police themselves. Another view is that they're asking to be regulated because they want to be the ones to shape the regulation. Pro-industry, not very stringent rules. So a lot of different things can happen now, but getting far less attention are all the complaints from the smaller AI companies.
8: So how do they view these calls for a slowdown?
9: Well, the middle of the pack AI companies like Perplexity, which has a chatbot that competes with ChatGPT, Cohere, a Toronto-based AI startup, and the United Arab Emirates-backed Institute for Foundation Models are all concerned. In interviews and statements to NPR, they all said any industry-wide slowdown would lock in the power of the biggest companies and make it more difficult for the small guys to compete. I talked to Alvaro Bedoya. He's a former commissioner at the Federal Trade Commission, and he told me an AI slowdown could give smaller, scrappier companies basically two options, right? Be purchased by a big tech company or eventually go out of business.
8: And how do OpenAI and Anthropic's plans to go public factor into all this?
9: Yeah, that's a good question. I mean, critics of the big AI companies argue that their calls for a slowdown are really about saving some of the billions of dollars they are spending now on computing power so their AI models can keep

0: keep improving. The theory is that this is a way to get their books in order ahead of the blockbuster, you know, initial public offerings you just mentioned. But in public statements, OpenAI and Anthropic executives say pumping the brakes on AI development is about turning the focus to AI safety.
1: All right, that's NPR's Bobby Allen. Bobby, thanks.
0: Thanks, A.
2: Sailors have been on long deployments this year, in some cases record-setting deployments. Much of the focus has been on aircraft carriers like the USS Abraham Lincoln. But sailors on smaller ships feel the strain, too. Steve Walsh with WHRO has one sailor's story, which involves suicide.
3: 21-year-old Jamie Bethea was a sailor on the USS Fort Lauderdale. For her public affairs role, she took hundreds of photographs that remain on a Navy website. Bethea died by suicide a month before the ship finally returned to Norfolk, Virginia in July, after being deployed for almost a year.
4: I think truly just nothing matters to me more than my sister. Nothing ever has.
3: Bethea's sister, Ariana Calderon.
4: So yeah, like, I lost my world, genuinely. I lost everything. And like, all I care about now is just like, I don't know, getting some semblance of justice.
3: USS Fort Lauderdale was in the Caribbean, part of the Trump administration's operation around Venezuela, which included the capture of President Nicolas Maduro and attacking boats in the region suspected of carrying drugs.
4: It was constantly like getting texts like, guys, you'll never leave it. We just got extended again. And I think it happened four times. It's that uncertainty and it's promises unfulfilled, you know.
3: Calderon says they lost their mother 3 months before the ship deployed. Bethea was given shore duty for a month, and she watched her mother die of cancer in a South Carolina hospital. She sought help, and the Navy put her on antidepressants.
4: Within a few months into her deployment, she was having nightmares about her mom. I mean, I'm not a psychologist, but she was definitely experiencing symptoms of PTSD.
3: USS Fort Lauderdale was part of the Iwo Jima Amphibious Ready Group with its 4,500 sailors and Marines. The ship has a crew of about 350 sailors. Like most Navy ships, it doesn't have a dedicated mental health care provider. It relies instead on a doctor. Chaplains also receive some training, including on the Navy's Protocol for Suicide Prevention.
5: I met Jamie when I was in high school. My sophomore year, we were in the marching band together.
3: Bethea's longtime friend Tiana Cook says she communicated with her nearly every day while she was on the USS Fort Lauderdale. She told Cook that supplies were tight and she couldn't get her medication consistently during the deployment.
5: There's like a text that I read. She would tell me a lot about like days where she would like just cry when she woke up. She would take a lot of naps from just being like exhausted and sad.
3: According to a string of texts to friends and family reviewed by NPR, Bethea said that she had been having a panic attack that lasted hours and sought medical help on board. In another text, she told friends and family that she was surprised how easy it was to walk away from the ship's hospital.
5: The last text she sent was around 12:30. She said, I love you guys. I need you to know that. That was it. That was the last I heard from her.
3: Cook says after her death in June, one of her friends on the ship said that Bethea had previously attempted suicide 3 months into the deployment. Bethea's sister, Ariana Calderon, says the Navy should have done more.
4: There just needed to be some sort of intervention. There should have been. They should have removed her from the ship.
3: The Navy has not responded to a list of questions about Bethea's death. Acting Secretary of the Navy Hung Cao recently announced a new suicide prevention task force. Separately, Chief of Naval Operations Admiral Daryl Cottle has also emphasized the need for access to care while conceding the length of deployments is expected to rise as the conflict with Iran continues. For NPR News, I'm Steve Walsh.
2: If you or someone you know is in crisis, or if you're thinking about hurting yourself, you can call or text the Suicide and Crisis Lifeline. It's 988. This is NPR News.
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7: This is Bird Note. As a brand new birder, one of the first questions you might have is where to find birds. Well, they live just about everywhere people do, so there's really no wrong answer. Looking out the window and listening for calls and songs can make birding a part of your daily routine. But you might be curious where else to look. So here are some quick tips. Think about what birds need: food, water, shelter. If you can find a nearby green space that also features a stream or pond, it probably has a few birds hanging out. Coastlines almost always have some gulls, like this laughing gull. Birds often congregate in urban parks because they're the best habitats to be found for miles, especially during spring and fall migration, when travelers like this white-eyed vireo stop to refuel. And try asking local birders for ideas on social media groups or at club meetings. You might learn that somewhere you'd never expect it is a birding hotspot: a cemetery, a popular beach, even a landfill. It's just one of the ways birds can give you a new perspective on the place you call home. For Bird Note, I'm Jonies Franklin.
8: Good morning, I'm Leila Fadel. Researchers in Mexico noticed raccoons doing something unusual. They were digging around for discarded paper, getting it wet, and shaping it into balls. They passed the ball from one paw to the other and even taught their family how to make their own. The researchers say this is the first documented evidence of raccoons making and playing with toys. So for these raccoons, trash isn't just for lunch, it's recess too. It's Morning Edition.
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10: Robert Morris Inn in Oxford has been a fixture of Maryland's Eastern Shore for more than 300 years. It has long traded on its association with Robert Morris Jr., a confidant of George Washington and a major financier of the Revolutionary War. But the famous signer of the Declaration of Independence was no stranger to bankruptcy, and neither is the current owner of the imperiled colonial landmark. Dunmore Public Media's Kevin Diaz has the latest.
11: Built in 1710 as the Riverview House, the Robert Morris Inn was one of America's oldest continually operating inns. That is until last January, when the town of Oxford condemned the property overlooking the Tredavon River, citing a leaking roof and other signs of long-term neglect. Several weeks later, the building's new owner, David Snyder, filed for bankruptcy, staying a pending foreclosure. By then, the once celebrated inn had already closed its doors, leaving the beds made and the dining room table still set. All this hit the upscale community of Oxford like a solid shot cannonball from the 18th century, threatening to eviscerate the memory of not only the patriot who bankrolled Washington at Yorktown, but also his father, Robert Morris Sr., who brought him over from England.
12: It would be impossible to overstate the importance of the two Robert Morrises to the founding of our country.
11: That's Oxford resident Cameron McTavish, an architect and leader in a group called Friends of the Robert Morris Inn.
12: Likewise, it would be impossible to overstate the importance of the historic Robert Morris Inn to our town.
11: The group has been pressing the town council to get involved, either by intervening in a federal bankruptcy case or at least lifting the condemnation, or preferably both. At a standing room only town meeting this month, Friends of the Robert Morris Inn demonstrated that, this being Oxford, it has some well-placed lawyers and friends, including prominent attorney Al Sykes, who called on the town commissioners to lend a hand.
13: I believe that the town should assert itself in the bankruptcy proceeding and try to emphasize to the bankruptcy court the importance of the Robert Morris Inn, the importance of its preservation.
11: The group has succeeded in winning the town's approval to shore up the roof before winter weather takes more of a toll and complicates future renovation efforts. But that is only the beginning. Between foreclosure, bankruptcy, and condemnation, the fate of the historic inn is still in limbo, making it harder to unlock the federal and state historic tax credits that could help save it. Steve Tall, the contractor working with the current ownership, said outside help is unlikely until the Robert Morris Inn has a new owner with a set of renovation plans.
13: There's nothing that can be done to move any of those sorts of things forward without a legitimate owner.
11: The building is currently up for sale, but it's likely that potential buyers are awaiting the resolution of the bankruptcy case. Renovating the inn and returning it to its former glory could easily be upwards of $5 million.
14: It's only, you know, it's a small historic inn is not a great economic investment. I mean, it takes a lot of money and a lot of commitment.
11: That's Dick Dearn, a retired attorney and longtime resident of Oxford. His message to the town council was this.
12: I think it's important that we send a message that the town of Oxford recognizes the importance of the Robert Morris and is committed to working closely and cooperatively with whoever ends up redeveloping and preserving the iconic building.
11: The stakes, for McTavish and others, come down to the town's legacy and its place in the nation's founding.
15: It's no stretch that our country would not exist. We'd be a British colony if young Robert Morris hadn't loaned a lot of money to the U.S. government to pay the soldiers so they'd fight for George Washington at Trenton, and they'd march from New York to Yorktown to get Cornwallis to surrender at the end of the war. It's that simple.
11: That may be a memory worth preserving. For Demover Public Media, this is Kevin Diaz in Oxford, Maryland.
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0: 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Mainly cloudy skies today, with daytime highs approaching 74. Westerly winds, 5 to 10 miles an hour. Mainly clear, with fog tonight, lows around 61. And that's a look at your forecast from Delmarva Public Media. I'm meteorologist Derek Height. Right now, 59.
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2: And I'm Layla Faldin. Good morning. Lindsay Clancy will be in a Massachusetts courtroom today for the first time since her murder case ended in a mistrial. Her lawyers are asking a judge to dismiss the case, which accused Clancy of murdering her three children in 2023. Deborah Becker from member station WBUR reports.
3: The defense motion to dismiss the case argues the judge did not have to declare a mistrial. Instead, it says he could have more closely investigated reports that one juror would not follow the law. It's one of several motions that experts say points to a legal strategy setting up for an appeal.
4: I think that they're a bit of a Hail Mary pass.
3: Boston College law professor R. Michael Cassidy says there may not be any major decisions today.
4: I don't expect the judge to rule on them in court, but I think that he will rule on them quickly thereafter.
3: And retired Judge Jack Liu says it would be unusual for a judge to investigate a juror.
5: It's going to be a hard road for the defendant because it is not in the public interest to interfere with jury deliberations in the way that the defense is asking.
3: Even if the judge rules to dismiss, the prosecution could appeal. If the judge rejects the defense motions, there could be a new trial. But Cassidy says it's likely that prosecutors are carefully considering these defense moves.
4: It alerts the prosecutor to the fact that, geez, even if we retried this on first-degree murder, even if we were successful, that conviction could be overturned.
3: Prosecutors could also agree to a deal where Clancy would plead guilty to lesser charges and continue to be held at a state hospital where she's receiving mental health treatment. Regardless of what happens today, it's likely to be some time before the Clancy case is resolved. For NPR News, I'm Deborah Becker in Boston.
1: To be a pastor is to be present for your congregation. You show up in church on Sundays, you visit hospitals, you counsel families. This is the story of a pastor who traveled thousands of miles away from his church overseas and was stopped from returning. Aleja Hertzler-McCain from Religion News Service has that pastor's story.
6: Growing up in Guatemala, Esdras Paredes saw his father, a pastor, receive death threats for his Pentecostal faith. In the 1980s, Paredes moved to the United States seeking asylum. Eventually, he became a pastor himself and took over a small church in Fond du Lac, Wisconsin.
7: It's a family environment. If you have a problem, we all have a problem. If you have a sickness, we all have a sickness.
6: Francisco Martinez Javier says he was addicted to drugs and gambling. And then he heard Paredes preach.
8: I began to cry when he began to preach the word of God. I said, wow. And from that time, I have not missed a worship service.
6: Esdras Paredes and his wife and co-pastor Wanda had built a thriving congregation and family, with six children and eight grandchildren, all in the U.S.
9: Looking back at all that, how much we've grown, it is God. He was the one who did it all.
6: But in the summer of 2025, Paredes' mother in Guatemala was hospitalized. He'd traveled to the country before without any issues, and he said he thought his immigration status was okay because he repeatedly was granted work permits. He even checked with a lawyer before getting on the plane. But once in Guatemala, Paredes received a surprising document. It told him that he could not apply to return to the United States until 2035 because of a 1991 deportation order. Paredes says he doesn't recall ever receiving that order.
7: It was shocking to me that I was being left here and not be able to go back to my family, so I guess I took it really hard.
6: 1 year later, Paredes is still in Guatemala, but he hasn't stopped pastoring his church in Wisconsin. At least three times a week, he makes a video call to preach at his church, Ven y descansarás, which means come and you will find rest. On a Sunday afternoon in August, Church members stood at the edge of a small lake while Paredes preached over a phone held up to a mic.
8: As pastor of the church, I congratulate each one of you who will be baptized. You have made the best decision of your life, to follow eternal life.
6: Then, Paredes' 28-year-old son Elias took over, dunking six people into the lake's cold green water.
10: We baptize you in the name of the Father, the Son, and the Holy Spirit.
11: Amen. Hallelujah.
6: Paredes is proud of how his family have led in his absence, but ultimately,
7: that's my responsibility. I should be the one doing that. They're my sheep. They're my disciples.
6: In his absence, his wife, Pastor Wanda, has had to shoulder much of the pastoral burden.
9: Pastor, I need to go to court. Pastor, I need to go to Chicago. Pastor, I need to go to the airport. Pastor, my son is sick. Pastor, my daughter is sick. Come and pray.
7: It takes my sleep away at night, knowing that my wife has to deal with all these things on her own.
6: She's not totally alone. Another pastor helps out after his 10-hour shift on a dairy farm. But other members of the congregation have their own immigration fears. Two have been deported since Paredes went to Guatemala.
12: Yes, sir, pastor.
6: On a Saturday night, more than 80 people gather in the sanctuary, and string lights glow on the cross. When it's time for Paredes to preach, the internet connection is faulty. He drives around Guatemala City searching for a connection. While they wait, Wanda invites the congregation to share their testimonies. Kender Silva, a shy 22-year-old ranch hand, gets up to share a reflection about Peter. Like the imprisoned apostle, Silva says, God will set their pastor free.
8: The living God had taken him out of the prison, had sent his angel and removed him. He was at the door, and we believe that one day, Pastor Esdras Paredes, he will enter through that door.
6: After 40 minutes, Paredes finally gets a signal. He preaches from a dimly lit car 2,000 miles away.
8: Even though we are suffering, do not be afraid, because the God we serve is an all-powerful God.
6: When he finishes preaching, Paredes invites people to the altar to pray. 11 people come forward, but he can't see them over the video call. He asks his wife to take over from there. For NPR News, I'm Aleja Hertzler-McCain.
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2: Good morning. President Trump is weakening fuel efficiency standards for new cars from where President Biden set them. Biden's Transportation Secretary Pete Buttigieg joins us this hour, a Morning Edition from NPR News. New York prosecutors are reopening a sexual assault investigation involving Cornell University. I'm Leila Faudin.
1: And I'm Steve Inskeep. A woman said she was attacked at a frat party and nobody was charged. We hear from current and former students. Also, Latino voters in a swing district say they're annoyed that politicians only notice them before an election. And a former OpenAI board member says the company did not pay enough attention to safety. It's Tuesday, September 29. This day in 2005, John Roberts became Chief Justice of the United States. The news is next.
12: Live from NPR News in Washington, I'm Korva Coleman. Iran's foreign minister says he's waiting for a response from the Trump administration on a proposal to fully reopen the Strait of Hormuz. Last week, President Trump rejected a seven-day Iranian proposal. It called for the U.S. to agree to ease its sanctions on Tehran. NPR's Hadil Al-Shalchi reports.
14: Iran's foreign minister Abbas Araghchi said he met with Qatari mediators where they, quote, engaged in discussions to reopen the Strait of Hormuz. Araghchi said the Qataris relayed Iran's demands to the U.S. Araghchi also suggested Iran expected the Qatari mediators to relay the decision. Last week at the UN, Iran said it was ready to reopen the Strait of Hormuz in 7 days. Following the lifting of mutual blockades over the waterway, Iran said it was willing to sit down for broader talks to end the war and address its nuclear program. President Trump rejected the latest Iranian proposal, but said he still intends to pursue negotiations and talk about a broader deal. Hadil Al-Shalchi, NPR News, Istanbul.
12: American farmers have largely escaped President Trump's aggressive immigration crackdown. But as ICE sweeps continue, farmers are growing uneasy because many still cannot find enough workers. NPR's Kirk Siegler reports.
15: Idaho is the nation's third largest milk and dairy producer, and the labor shortage is even more pronounced in this sector of the farm economy because dairies operate year-round and aren't eligible for coveted H-2A seasonal visas. Rick Narabout heads the dairy associations for Idaho and Washington State.
16: You know, we haven't seen the worksite enforcement within agriculture, and you know, we've been spared there for the last year and a half or so.
15: But Narabout says just as quickly his industry could fall out of favor with the Trump administration. Dairymen had been pushing for a GOP bill that would remove the seasonal requirement for some farm worker visas, but Congress is now in recess until after the midterms. Kirk Siegler, NPR News, Twin Falls, Idaho.
12: A warning, this next story mentions alleged sexual violence. New York prosecutors are reopening a criminal investigation into an alleged sexual assault 2 years ago. It involves students at Cornell University. NPR's Brian Mann reports a former Cornell student has filed a lawsuit against Cornell University and seven male students.
17: Well, the DA here, Matthew Van Houten, says the woman in this case gave a statement 2 years ago to Cornell campus police where she described a drug and alcohol-fueled party at the Chi Phi fraternity house. Van Houten says according to her statement then, she took part voluntarily. But in the civil lawsuit filed this month, she recounts a horrific ordeal where she was pressured to drink and take drugs until she was incapacitated, then violently raped by these seven men over a period of hours.
12: NPR's Brian Mann reporting. This is NPR. Forecasters have posted flood watches from the desert southwest up to Iowa. There is a hurricane hitting Mexico. This hurricane won't hit the United States. But forecasters say the storm's tropical moisture will help create heavy rainfall in the U.S. for several days. The Education Department has dropped a Biden-era rewrite of Title IX. This is the law that prohibits discrimination in schools based on sex. NPR's Corey Turner reports.
18: The move is mostly a formality, making clear that the interpretation of Title IX now being enforced is the one drafted in 2020 during the first Trump administration. There are lots of differences between the Obama and Biden-era interpretations of Title IX and now the law under Trump, but some of the clearest concern how colleges handle allegations of sexual harassment and assault on campus. The Trump guidelines require that accusers meet a higher standard of proof, demanding clear and convincing evidence compared to the Obama era preponderance of the evidence. The Trump rules also require that in sexual assault cases, schools hold live hearings where both the accused and the accuser can be cross-examined. Corey Turner, NPR News.
12: The company that makes smart rings, which track people's health, has called off its initial public offering. The company, Aura, cited market uncertainty. It was supposed to start selling stock this week, potentially raising more than $2 billion. Celebrities have famously worn Aura rings. These can track sleep and heart rate patterns. I'm Corva Coleman, NPR News.
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1: It's Morning Edition from NPR News. Good morning. I'm Steve Inskeep.
2: And I'm Leila Fadel. The Trump administration is rolling back the fuel efficiency standards for new cars. That will do away with another Biden-era climate effort. In a few minutes, we'll hear from the Secretary of Transportation during the Biden administration, Pete Buttigieg. We start with the details.
1: Here to talk about it is NPR's cars and energy reporter Willa Rubin. Willa, good morning.
23: Good morning, Steve.
1: Okay, so what is changing?
23: So, Steve, we're talking about what are known as the CAFE standards. These are not the standards for your morning coffee.
1: Thank goodness.
23: They are the corporate average fuel economy standards, but different.
1: It.
23: Yeah. So these are government regulations that tell car makers how fuel efficient their vehicles should be on average. So a car company might make electric vehicles, but they might also make big trucks, maybe some hybrids. The point of these standards is to set a target for how fuel efficient all those vehicles are taken together on average. Now, there have been CAFE standards for about 50 years, but different presidential administrations can give car makers exact goals. And the latest here is that the Trump administration is lowering the goals that the Biden administration set, which were pretty high.
1: So how high were they and how low are they going?
23: Well, the standard is that over the next 5 years, new car fleets have to average just under 35 miles to the gallon. Under Biden, that number was just over 50. And on average, fuel efficiency across a fleet now only has to go up by up to 1% a year. That's down from about 2% under Biden.
1: I got to tell you, 50 miles to the gallon actually sounds kind of cool. So why does the Trump administration back off of that?
23: Well, Steve, they say they're doing this to save car buyers money. They say that fuel efficiency technology is expensive. And in their announcement, the administration said that these new standards will trim about $1,300 off the sticker price of new cars. In statements to NPR, automakers praise the move. They say that the new standards are more in line with market realities, meaning EV sales are still a minority of new car sales in the U.S.
1: Okay.
23: But critics say just looking at the sticker price ignores some of the longer term expenses that come with being a car owner. I spoke with Sue Helper. She's an economist at Case Western Reserve University. She says better fuel efficiency is good for drivers. She says it saves them money at the pump. It saves them some maintenance expenses and that it's an advantage when companies have to continuously work towards this common goal.
24: By getting rid of this regulation, you get rid of this pressure or this incentive or this coordination among companies to work on this problem that consumers face.
23: And right now, of course, consumers are facing high costs for gasoline. And those aren't the only costs associated with lower fuel efficiency.
1: What do you mean?
23: Well, so there's pollution, there is the resulting cost to people's health, there's the environment, more global warming, that list goes on. There's also potentially a cost to the automakers. You know, these standards don't encourage them to continue innovating in electric vehicles, in more fuel-efficient cars. And that risks them getting left behind globally. Because, of course, American carmakers do not sell exclusively in the U.S.
1: That's absolutely true. And, of course, China has been producing millions of electric vehicles that are cheap.
23: Exactly. And just to give you a sense of how big the electric car market is getting globally, last year, 30% of cars in Europe were electric. More than half of vehicles sold in China were electric, according to the International Energy Agency. Of course, there's also the risk that the standards could change again. You know, car makers, they plan their fleets, their factories, their production years in advance. For the auto industry, the signals, shall we say, are a bit mixed.
1: And NPR's Willa Rubin, thanks so much.
23: Thank you.
2: Pete Buttigieg led the Transportation Department in the Biden administration when these fuel standards were set much higher. And he's on the line now to talk about this. Good morning, Secretary Buttigieg.
0: Good morning. Nice to be with you.
2: Thank you for being here. So the argument the Trump administration is making is that this will make cars cheaper to buy, and the Biden-era standards forced manufacturers to build electric cars that Americans didn't want. What's your reaction to that?
0: Even the Trump administration's own paperwork admits that this is going to cost consumers more, not less. At a moment when people are already hurting with gas prices high because of Trump's war in Iran, they have found a way to make sure that Americans pay even more for gas than we would have, an estimated $1,600. And that's based on some pretty rosy estimates from the Trump administration that assume that gas will be under $3 as early as, well, this year, which obviously isn't happening. The other thing I'm very worried about is the future of American auto innovation. This is basically a thumb on the scale for older technology at a moment when there's already enormous concern that American auto companies could be left behind. China is not pursuing their strategy out of environmental enthusiasm. They know that they have an opportunity to dominate the future of the auto market, and anything that means less innovation is going to help hand that advantage to China, on top of the simple fact that Americans will be paying much more now for gasoline than they would have otherwise.
2: Well, let me ask you about that. I mean, because you talk about how this is a possible disadvantage for the car industry as more people outside the U.S. buy electric, but American companies are supportive of this. Why would they be backing something that harms them long term?
0: Well, they have always resisted these standards. This goes back to the Ford administration in the 1970s. Fuel economy on average was 13 miles a gallon. The original set of these standards pushed it up to 17. And the companies said, how can we comply with this? They resisted. They said it would be too difficult. And of course, it wound up being a good thing, not just for consumers who pay less for gas and, of course, for the environment, but for the industry itself because it pushed them to innovate. Look, I grew up in South Bend, Indiana, in the shadow of the Studebaker Car Company factories that went silent in the 60s because that company couldn't innovate and get with the times. There is so much at stake in making sure that we have a forward-looking auto industry.
2: You mentioned how this will end up costing people more money, but the current Transportation Secretary, Sean Duffy, has talked about how this would reduce the average cost of new vehicles by $1,300 and save consumers $138 billion over the next 5 years. What do you make of those numbers?
0: Well, it's extraordinary that even the Trump administration's numbers show that consumers will be worse off. They claim $1,300 in savings, which is dubious if you dig into it, but admit $1,600 in more gas costs. And again, that's before accounting for how much Trump has increased the price of gas. And that doesn't account for the tariffs. According to Kelly Blue Book, people are paying thousands of dollars more in vehicle prices because of the tariffs. This doesn't even come close to making people whole. The bottom line is, this will make sure that American consumers pay more, all as a corporate giveaway for the agenda of oil companies and the short-term shareholder profits of these automakers.
2: Now, these new standards call for car makers to achieve an average fuel efficiency of just under 35 miles per gallon by model year 2031. Under Biden, it was 50.4. What was your basis for that number?
0: Well, this was the result of years of research, thousands of pages of analysis, much of it reflected in the final rule based on what is realistic, what is feasible. It is designed to push industry, but it is also designed to be something that industry can achieve. And again, this goes back now about 50 years, every time that the standard has risen, going back to those early years when the big push was to get industry to be really ambitious and go from 13 miles a gallon to 17 miles a gallon. Ever since then, that push has led to more innovation. That's why we have the dramatically more fuel-efficient vehicles that we enjoy today. And it has saved consumers over $3 trillion over the years. This move will cost consumers at the very moment when we need to be finding ways to have Americans pay more, not less, for gas than we already are.
2: Former Transportation Secretary Pete Buttigieg served in the Biden administration. Thank you for your time and your insights.
0: Thanks for having me on.
1: Some other news now. A bill to reform college sports outscored the opposition in the U.S. Senate. The Protect College Sports Act passed 77 to 22. NPR's Becky Sullivan reports.
3: Big-time college sports have been through a lot lately, so much so that even conservatives, who are generally against government intervention, say it's time for Congress to step in, like Republican Senator Eric Schmidt.
4: Some say Congress should simply stay out of college sports. Well, I understand that instinct. You would not have seen me giving this speech on the Senate floor 3 years ago when I got here. I would have been very, very skeptical of that.
3: He and other supporters of the bill point to decades of lawsuits that have eroded all sorts of longstanding NCAA rules about amateurism and who is eligible to play college sports and how often athletes can transfer schools. As a result, they say, the college sports landscape is in chaos, with runaway athletic department budgets and players switching teams every year to chase more money for their name, image, and likeness deals, or NIL.
4: NIL, revenue sharing, and the transfer portal are here to stay. We're not turning back the clock. And whether you loved or hated the old system, we shouldn't try.
3: The bill would codify the ability for schools to pay players directly, and it would grant the NCAA a limited antitrust exemption to restore some of those old rules. Athletes would have a 5-year window to play college sports, starting from their enrollment or the year they turned 19, and players would only be able to freely change schools one time. To switch again, they'd have to sit out a whole year. Critics say the bill puts too many restrictions on athletes without doing enough to address other sources of rising spending, like multi-million dollar salaries for coaches. Among the senators who voted against it was Democrat Chris Murphy from Connecticut.
5: This bill constricts only caps the money going to the players, does nothing to cap the money going to the coaches, does nothing to stop the continued billions of dollars going in to feed this facility's arms race.
3: If a goal of the bill is to stem the flood of lawsuits against the NCAA, this might not work, says Sam Ehrlich. He's an associate professor at Boise State University who tracks college sports litigation.
10: I think it's folly to just assume that's going to completely kill all the litigation against the NCAA. For one, I think there's some questions out there about whether the bill itself is constitutional.
3: President Trump has already expressed his support for the legislation, but first it has to pass the House, which is on recess until after the midterms. And it's no guarantee that this bill will be the top priority when lawmakers return. Becky Sullivan, NPR News.

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5: 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Winds out of the west, 5 to 10 miles an hour. Mainly clear skies, with fog tonight. Lows dip down to about 61. That's a look at your forecast from Delmarva Public Media. I'm meteorologist Derek Height. Currently, it's 60 degrees.
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7: It's Morning Edition from NPR News. I'm Leila Fadel.
8: And I'm Steve Inskeep. Today, President Trump meets CEOs of artificial intelligence companies. Yesterday, OpenAI said it is delaying the release of its latest model because of safety concerns. Let's talk this through with Helen Toner, who is executive director for Georgetown's Center for Security and Emerging Technology and is a former board member of OpenAI. She's here in Washington, D.C. Good morning.
9: Good morning. Good to be with you.
8: Glad you could join us. So OpenAI, your former company, said it's delaying the release of its latest model, also said it's pausing testing and training of that model because there were all these reports of AI agents acting in unexpected ways. What do you make of this announcement?
9: What we're seeing here is really something that the industry has expected for a long time in theory, but is now starting to materialize in practice, which is the AI systems we're building are so capable, they can do so many different things, that it's actually quite difficult for us to keep testing them in a way that is controlled and that we're confident we have a handle on. So OpenAI is saying, actually, we thought we were good for this one. Now we're not so sure, so we're going to take some more time, which I think is a good decision on their part.
8: I guess we should explain for people that are still confused by this. An AI agent almost acts like, pretends to be a human being and might roam the internet looking for information or doing other things. Is that a fair description?
9: I would just say essentially it's an AI system that can do things, that can use tools, that can try and fulfill a goal. And so, yes, what we've been discovering over the past few months is that the level of AI system that OpenAI and other companies are now building, especially when they're trained, they're deliberately designed to be very persistent, to not give up. And that can have some pretty unexpected side effects where if they run into any issues with completing the task we've given them, they might start doing some creative and undesirable workarounds.
8: I'm just thinking if it's a scale of 1 to 10, say, and 1 is I'm not worried at all, and 10 is the world is about to end, what number would you be at?
9: I mean, I think right now, the level of AI system we have today, I'm maybe at around a 4. The challenge is how fast should that number be going up as the AI systems we're building are getting more capable and we're getting less able to control them.
8: Okay. And I'd like you to draw, if you can, on your experience at OpenAI. This is a company working with this technology that the very creators considered to be dangerous, potentially a danger to humanity. As I understand it, the very idea of the company was to develop AI safely. How seriously has this company been taking safety up to now?
9: I mean, I think this isn't just an OpenAI question. This is across the industry. You have companies like Anthropic, Google DeepMind, SpaceX AI, Meta as well, where they're really locked in a race where they each want to build this technology they see as inevitable and extremely powerful. And so all of them will say they want to do it the right way. But then if there's a competitor breathing down their neck, the question is, can we trust them to do that safely, to think about the risk in the same way that, you know, we, the public, would like them to?
8: Well, when they're in that competitive environment, are they forgetting the other part, the supposedly more important part about safe development of AI?
9: Yeah, I mean, the challenge here is there isn't any settled science for how to develop AI safely or for how to develop these increasingly advanced systems in a way where we can be confident that they'll do what we want them to do. So all of the companies are kind of improvising as they go and figuring out, okay, we have some evidence this might be fine. We have some evidence, you know, that this new system we've built might be a problem. How do we weigh that against each other? And each company is making those decisions a little differently.
8: We were about to say goodbye, but I want to keep you on the line here for another couple of minutes because I want to understand a little bit better how seriously you take this. We heard elsewhere in today's program, we have reporting elsewhere in today's program about smaller AI companies who think this is kind of a scam, that the big companies are calling for regulation that would essentially freeze the playing field and keep the big players on top. Is that what's happening here?
9: I think it's reasonable to be skeptical of the CEOs of these gigantic companies, but I think if you look at the specifics of what's being proposed, that's actually not what it would look like. I think if we're going to implement any kind of government regulation here, the key is to do it in a way where it hits the biggest and most sophisticated AI companies hardest, meaning that it creates space for others to catch up. I think there are ways to regulate that would make the life of smaller companies harder, and we should just not do those. We should instead make sure that it's really affecting the companies that are pushing the cutting edge, building increasingly advanced AI systems, because that's the activity we're most concerned about.
8: Can you explain a regulation that would work and put it in terms that the layman could understand?
9: Absolutely. So the first step that is being proposed right now is things like transparency and disclosure requirements. So if you're a company, the key part here is if you're a company that is pushing the cutting edge in AI, so you're building more advanced systems than we've seen before, that means that you're a very well-resourced, very large, very successful company. And therefore, you should have more requirements to disclose what you're doing, to let in independent third-party auditors to check that you're doing what you say you're doing and that you're handling risk responsibly. So if anything that applies to these companies that are at the frontier building more and more advanced systems is going to be helpful here.
8: How do you make sure that people are disclosing everything and being transparent?
9: And that's why people are talking about this idea of third-party auditors, independent groups coming in who get access to internal documentation. This is something that actually Anthropic, OpenAI, and SpaceX AI, Elon Musk's company, have all said that they will do voluntarily. If it's on a voluntary basis, of course, you know, those independent auditors are a little bit at the mercy of the company. But you can imagine legal protections that would put them on firmer footing and make it make us more confident that they're going to get the information that they need to ensure the companies are doing what they're saying.
8: Yeah, I'm wondering about that part of it because people have talked about third-party auditors on this program, but they seem not to be talking about government inspectors like the Food and Drug Administration, but somebody that they hire to police them, even though the third-party auditor would be on their payroll.
9: Yes. So you need to design the program well. You need to have government at a minimum certifying those auditors. We do see this in other industries where it can work well. So aviation, auto safety, other industries with generally a good track record of safety, recent aviation incidents notwithstanding. So I think there's certainly ways to design an independent auditing program that will not work. But I think if we're thoughtful about it, it can make a difference.
8: Okay. So on the scale of 1 to 10, you're at 4. And we'll see if we can keep from getting too much farther. Helen Toner, thanks so much.
9: Thank you.
8: She is the executive director at Georgetown's Center for Security and Emerging Technology and is a former board member of OpenAI.

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1: What if babies could be born without disease, even if the parents risk passing one down?
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1: We tour a tech startup trying to prove it's safe to create babies from genetically modified human embryos. 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
6: Live from NPR News in Washington, I'm Dave Mattingly. Police in Britain say five men arrested on terrorism and explosive charges have been released on bail. The suspects, identified as British nationals in their 20s, were arrested near a Royal Air Force base used by U.S. forces in the war with Iran. Investigators are examining possible links to Iran, though the Iranian embassy in London denies any involvement. Nick Aldworth is a former detective chief superintendent and national coordinator with Britain's counter-terror police.
7: One of the things that being released on bail can tell me is that these are matters that are being investigated that are not likely to present any ongoing risk of harm to the public at large. So I think we can make a good assumption that these people have been released and there isn't an ongoing threat to the people or around RAF or anywhere else for that matter.
6: He was speaking to NPR's Morning Edition. The governor of Texas is declaring a statewide disaster because of high diesel prices. The move allows Governor Greg Abbott to lift some restrictions on commercial transportation in an effort to lower fuel prices. AAA says diesel is averaging about $6.44 a gallon nationwide. That's about 9 cents below the country's all-time high set a week ago. This is NPR News from Washington. SpaceX says its giant Starship rocket reached orbit for the first time in yesterday's test flight. However, the test was cut short because one of the main engines failed. The 407-foot rocket made three trips around the Earth instead of the six originally scheduled. Starship also released 26 Starlink satellites after its launch from coastal Texas. OpenAI is apologizing after an artificial intelligence agent developed by the company hacked an Australian government website. As Christina Kukula reports, the apology comes as OpenAI delays the release of its latest AI model over safety concerns.
8: In an online post, OpenAI named four instances in which AI agents accessed Australian government websites. Among them, the Medicare healthcare portal, when the tech giant said an experimental model without the full set of safeguards was able to run commands, retrieve internal files and credentials, and write files. OpenAI acknowledged it mishandled the reporting of the incident, which occurred in June, by notifying the Australian government 3 months later. It's committed funding and resources to the Australian government. An OpenAI representative will travel to Australia next week to address the Parliamentary Committee on AI. For NPR News, I'm Christina Kukola in Melbourne, Australia.
6: Tomorrow, an inmate on Tennessee's death row is scheduled to be the first woman executed in the state in 200 years. I'm Dave Mattingly in Washington.
9: Americans love us our shrimp, but most of said shrimp come from overseas, so shrimpers on the Gulf Coast are getting squeezed.
10: It took me 50% of my catches last time to pay for the crew and the fuel. Before, it used to take 20%.
9: I'm Kai Rizdal. Gulf shrimping, getting smaller. Next time on Marketplace.

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2: It's Morning Edition from NPR News. I'm Leila Fadel.
3: And I'm Steve Inskeep. Let's warn you right at the start that our next story describes sexual violence. New York prosecutors are reopening a criminal investigation into an alleged sexual assault involving students at Cornell University.
2: A former Cornell student says she was drugged and gang raped at the school in 2024, and no criminal charges were filed at the time. 2 weeks ago, she filed a lawsuit with new allegations against Cornell and seven male students. The brutal details of the case have drawn condemnation around the world and shaken the small college community in upstate New York.
3: NPR's Brian Mann is in Ithaca this morning near the Cornell campus. Brian, good morning.
4: Good morning, Steve.
3: Why would it take so long for prosecutors to reopen a case from 2024?
4: Well, the DA here, Matthew Van Houten, says the woman in this case gave a statement 2 years ago to Cornell campus police where she described a drug and alcohol-fueled party at the Chi Phi fraternity house. Van Houten says, according to her statement, then she took part voluntarily. But in the civil lawsuit filed this month, she recounts a horrific ordeal where she was pressured to drink and take drugs until she was incapacitated, then violently raped by these seven men over a period of hours. The prosecutor says after learning of those details, he now expects to present this case to a grand jury.
3: Okay, so she's given a different description, and this gives prosecutors more to go on, is what you're saying. What are women in the Cornell community saying about all this?
4: I'm hearing anger, Steve, that this case wasn't investigated more thoroughly at the time, and also frustration that more hasn't been done to change campus culture here. Kat Martin graduated last year. She says she, too, was sexually assaulted at Cornell.
5: It was normalized to experience violence. It was normalized to worry about being drugged.
4: And I also spoke with Olympia Hall. She's a current Cornell student. She's co-president of the Sexual Assault Prevention and Safety Club on campus. She says Cornell has tried to improve campus safety, but she says she still sometimes feels vulnerable. And she told me fraternities on campus hold a lot of sway over students' social life.
6: That is a cultural aspect that creates a lot of power dynamics that are uncomfortable and lead young men to potentially not think about their actions.
4: And Steve, NPR attempted to reach out to these young men who are named in this lawsuit for their comment without success.
3: Brian, I saw something on social media about the men allegedly involved being told to write essays as punishment. Could that possibly be true?
4: Well, the lawsuit says some of the men who allegedly raped the woman were allowed to write essays in order to lessen or mitigate any disciplinary action by Cornell. In a statement, Cornell says there were consequential punishments for the men involved, but the university declined our request for an interview to clarify what that means. It's also unclear whether any of these men are still students at the university. Cornell's handling of this case, Steve, is also drawing scrutiny because the rape allegations were only investigated back in 2024 by campus police. Local police issued a statement yesterday saying they were never notified about this alleged assault. Ithaca's mayor, Robert Cantelmo, is a Cornell alum, and he issued his own statement yesterday blasting Cornell's leadership for failing to coordinate this investigation with city police. Cantelmo's now pushing for a moratorium on student events, including Greek fraternity and sorority activities, until Cornell comes up with a new plan to keep students safe.
3: NPR's Brian Mann in Ithaca, New York. Brian, thanks so much.
4: Thank you, Steve.
2: There are fewer and fewer true

0: toss-up districts. One of them runs through Allentown, Pennsylvania, a former manufacturing powerhouse that is now a majority Latino city. President Trump made significant gains with Hispanic voters 2 years ago, but polling shows his support among Hispanic voters is now plummeting. What does that mean for this district, where the incumbent Republican won by just 1 point in the last election? NPR congressional correspondent Barbara Sprunt traveled to the Lehigh Valley and joins us now in studio. Good morning, Barbara. Thanks for being here.
1: Good morning, Layla. Thank you.
0: Now, Latino voters, obviously not a monolithic voting bloc, but one major trend we saw was their shift towards Republicans and Trump, especially among men 2 years ago. How did that play out in a blue city like Allentown?
1: Well, not as cut and dry as you might expect. Mayor Matt Turk, he's a Democrat, he was telling me that even though the precincts still went blue, 52 of 55 were a little more red compared to 2020. And the biggest shift was in one of the most heavily Latino precincts.
0: And how does he explain that?
1: Well, he said largely a message from Democrats that just did not resonate with what people were experiencing.
2: People here were saying, I'm struggling economically. I can't afford childcare. Rents are out of control. And the message that was coming from the Biden administration was like, we're seeing like massive economic success. We've done all these amazing things and it's going to be great. And people were like, I feel like you're gaslighting me a little bit.
1: Some voters told me they supported President Trump last cycle because they felt he spoke more directly to their economic concerns. Mm-hmm. Fast forward to today, and they're now saying, well, wait a minute, I have high gas prices, I have high grocery prices, you know, what gives?
0: Yeah, I mean, and that's what we're hearing from all kinds of American voters across races, ages, religions. Is there something unique in how the voters you spoke to are responding?
1: What I think is interesting here is the idea of the reliability of a voting bloc, and that this isn't just as simple as Latino voters are swinging back to the Democrats, and that's where they're going to stay cycles and cycles to come. I was talking to Stephanie Valencia about this. She's the co-founder of Equis Research, which polls Latino voters. Here's how she explains it.
3: A third of Latinos don't see themselves as part of either party. They're voting every single election cycle based on what's motivating their anxieties, how they're feeling about their own personal economic situation.
1: Now, this is something that both parties have to contend with. And effective outreach has to start early. Voters told me how, frankly, annoying it is to feel like both parties sort of rediscover how important Latino voters are in the months leading up to Election Day.
0: Now, the economy is obviously top of mind. What else is playing into this election?
1: Well, there are two national storylines that I see trickling down into this campaign. One is the way that the Trump administration carried out its deportation efforts. Democrats say this is amazing. Major factor for Latino voters here, even though ICE operations in Allentown didn't look like ICE operations in, say, Minneapolis. Republicans, both voters and officials that I spoke with, say that this is fear-mongering. And they are focusing instead on another trend. Here's George Rivera. He's the chairman of the Lehigh County Republican Committee.
4: In November, you're either going to vote Republican or Socialist, and that's what it is.
0: The trend being tying Democrats to the leftmost part of their party.
1: That's right. Like New York City Mayor Zora Mamdani's name comes up a lot, other DSA candidates. And he is far from alone in making this connection. You know, like a lot of the things that we're talking about, this is playing out across the country.
0: NPR congressional correspondent Barbara Sprunt. Thank you, Barbara.
1: Thank you, Layla.
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6: This is Bird Note. As a brand new birder, one of the first questions you might have is where to find birds. Well, they live just about everywhere people do, so there's really no wrong answer. Looking out the window and listening for calls and songs can make birding a part of your daily routine. But you might be curious where else to look. So here are some quick tips. Think about what birds need: food, water, shelter. If you can find a nearby green space that also features a stream or pond, it probably has a few birds hanging out. Coastlines almost always have some goals, like this laughing gull. Birds often congregate in urban parks because they're the best habitats to be found for miles, especially during spring and fall migration, when travelers like this white-eyed vireo stop to refuel. And try asking local birders for ideas on social media groups or at club meetings. You might learn that somewhere you never expected is a birding hotspot, a cemetery, a popular beach, even a landfill. It's just one of the ways birds can give you a new perspective on the place you call home. For Bird Note, I'm Jonice Franklin.
7: I'm Steve Inskeep. The sheriff's office in Jefferson County, Colorado, responded to a report of a tortoise out for a walk by himself. Authorities described him weighing about 100 pounds, hard-shelled, and with no sense of urgency. Animal control identified him as a tortoise named Lard, who would escape from his owner's yard. How does a tortoise escape from a yard?
8: Slow and steady, the way he outran the hare.
7: It's Morning Edition.
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10: 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You're listening to WESM 91.3 and WSDL 90.7. It is normally the part of the morning where we break into our local news feature here about 45 minutes past the hour during NPR's Morning Edition. We're very proud to bring you those flagship NPR programming each and every day to two of our stations that reach down into the eastern shore of Virginia, all the way up to north of Lewis and Dover, Delaware, and all the way out to, gosh, almost Dorchester and Talbot County. So we really are covering more of the shore than anyone else out there, and we're thankful that you value local news coverage like what we do here at Delmarva Public Media. 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
11: The last hurrah, as it were.
10: Yes, Don has recently announced that he is going to be retiring after more than 50 years in the broadcasting profession. Don, you're going to be very missed for a lot of reasons around here, but I'm sure that membership drives are, you know, nobody that works in this business loves membership drives. We like to do the work, but this is a part of how we're able to do the work.
11: That's right. As a matter of fact, to give you a sense of it, the first membership drive I ever saw was in Los Angeles. It was open-ended, could go for as long as a month, maybe two. As a matter of fact, the great ambition was to keep it at 30 days. And of course, there was no national programming at the station, which meant it was all pitching all the time. Well, of course, we don't have to do that. We provide maybe about 7-8 days worth of pitching. 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So if this is the kind of thing that you appreciate, the fact that it's here on the shore, this is time for you to pick up the phone and dial 410-543-6895. 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
10: 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Don, we're going to get back to Morning Edition here, but it has been an absolute pleasure all these years to sit with you in the studio, talk about local news, and to certainly talk to our listeners and ask them to continue to support what we do. 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
11: Well, I would say it's been a pleasure covering this area for the last 23 years. 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
13: I'm Nina Totenberg, and I cover the Supreme Court for NPR. 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
16: Cloudy skies with a few peaks of sun today, with daytime highs approaching 74. West winds 5 to 10 miles an hour. Lows level off around 61 tonight. Mainly clear skies with fog at times. And that's a look at your forecast from Delmarva Public Media. I'm meteorologist Derek Height. Right now, 60.

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2: From Marketplace, I'm Nancy Marshall-Genzer in for Kimberly Adams. Cold weather is around the corner. High oil prices are expected to push up winter heating costs. There is federal help to pay heating bills. It's called the Low Income Home Energy Assistance Program. Each state gets some funding, and many start accepting applications in the fall. But as Marketplace's Caitlin Tan reports, that pool of money might be stretched thin this year.
3: More Americans are worried about paying their energy bills this winter. Tina Packard oversees Wyoming's Low Income Energy Assistance Program.
4: They know that people are in need. I know that the economy is crazy right now.
3: Applications are flowing into programs all over the country. That's according to Mark Wolf. He's with a nonprofit that helps states secure federal money.
5: It's not just low-income families. For the first time, states have been hearing from families who are over income.
3: As in, they make just a little too much to qualify. But Wolf says that doesn't mean they can afford the utility bill.
5: And I just checked. In Massachusetts, for example, heating oil right now is 70% more than last year.
3: The federal program is set at about $4 billion, similar to the last couple years. Wolf says states will have to choose.
5: Either you cut the benefit levels so you can reach the same number of people.
3: Or deny some low-income households, which University of Pennsylvania's Sonia Carley says could lead to disconnections or dangerous home heating.
6: You might flare a gas stove in your house for space heat, or you might run a dryer and disconnect the dryer vent and put somebody behind it so that their body warms up.
3: About 1 in 6 households are behind on their energy bills, according to a February 2026 report. That was before the Iran war. I'm Caitlin Tan for Marketplace.
2: Speaking of oil prices, let's do the numbers. Brent crude is trading at $103 a barrel. West Texas Intermediate is at about $90 a barrel. Meanwhile, the FTSE in London is up about 0.1%. The Dow, S&P, and NASDAQ futures are all up in the 1 to 0.3% range, with the Dow future up about 80 points. 10-year Treasury yield is up, and it is still above 5%.
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7: 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She's teaching the new AP Business with Personal Finance course. The students go through an exercise where they try to get a certain price for apples as either a buyer or a seller. One student, Nasir Blanding, doesn't end up making a purchase.
9: They were too expensive. They were trying to charge a little bit more for the apples.
8: How much was a little bit more?
9: $15 to $20.
8: $15 to $20 for apples, and you weren't about that life.
7: One goal of this exercise is to teach students about competition. The course also has lessons about entrepreneurship, marketing, saving for retirement. Students who take the AP exam at the end of the year could be eligible to get college credit for an intro-level business course. That's attractive to Blanding, who's planning to major in finance.
9: I just like dealing with money, because in my free time, I like day trading a little bit and saving money sometimes.
7: Blanding puts about $20 a month into stocks and cryptocurrency. He checks his investment accounts on his laptop whenever he has a free moment. This is his first advanced placement class, and Jennifer Mulhern, vice president of AP Program Access for the College Board, which is behind the course, says they are looking to bring in students like Blanding who've never taken an AP course, but might say,
10: I have an idea. What would it take to take my idea and make it into a business?
7: But Montana State Economics professor Carly Urban says tackling both business and personal finance in one class is a big undertaking. Last year, she released a working paper that found students who took a standalone personal finance course saw real benefits.
11: So they're 4% less likely to have a subprime credit score. They're more on track to meet their financial goals.
7: But when personal finance was embedded in another class, like math, students didn't get those benefits. This AP course is brand new, so it wasn't part of that research. But Urban's worried the same thing will hold true, that personal finance lessons could get lost in the other subject.
11: I'm not saying it's impossible. I'm saying it's hard.
7: The College Board says the AP exam is a big motivator for students, and the course is rooted in projects like acting as a financial advisor, which leads to deeper learning. At Digital Harbor in Baltimore, Victoria Beasley also teaches a standalone personal finance course. She says in Baltimore public schools, where more than 70% of kids are low income, they need both.
12: Some of these kids are the adults with their parents at home. I mean, that stinks. And these kids are out there, they're working, and they're under 18 years old. And I'm like, woo, y'all will be very successful if we can get through this.
7: She says it's a must for schools to teach these students how to read a paycheck because she says there's no guarantee they'll learn that anywhere else. In Baltimore, I'm Stephanie Hughes for Marketplace.
2: Our producers are Emma Condon, Tamar Fagan, and Ariana Rosas. Our senior producer is Alex Schroeder. Our supervising senior producer is Meredith Gerritsen-Morby. In Washington, I'm Nancy Marshall-Genzer with the Marketplace Morning Report. 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
13: 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Next time on Latino USA. A new documentary, American Pachuco, looks back at the life and legacy of Luis Valdez, the playwright, filmmaker, cultural pioneer, and founder of Teatro Campesino.
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15: 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It's been just over a year since more than $1 billion in funding for public media stations was eliminated by the federal government. Now, whether or not you agree with that move is neither here nor there. The reality is that small market stations like ours are now facing unprecedented challenges for the foreseeable future. All across the country, stations have had to fire local journalists, cut programs, and in some cases, shut their doors altogether. But 1 year later, we are still here, and we're not going anywhere. 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

Oh, what a nice arrangement of Just Squeeze Me, Johnny Varro Swing 7, featuring musicians like Ken Poplowski on clarinet, Randy Sankey trumpet, Dan Barrett on trombone. Welcome, I'm Helen Wigger. This is Martin Soss with Don't Let It Go.

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Sunrise in Malibu, Horace Silver. It's taken from the release A Prescription for the Blues. Excellent sidemen on this release, Randy and Michael Brecker, Ron Carter, and Lewis Hayes. Earlier, Diane Reeves, Into Each Life, Some Rain Must Fall. Let's bring on Tony Monaco for this Charlie Parker tune.

Wanted to sneak in one more Horace Silver tune this hour. Sister Sadie, Ray Brown, along with Cedar Walton and Elvin Jones. Here's Ronnie Ben-Hur.

shuffle with both feet on the ground. It's that second time you hear your love song sung.

From her album All the Way, Etta Jones, Second Time Around. Well, the best way to finish out this hour, the music of Thelonious Monk. Here's the Virginia Mayhew Septet.

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1: 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Cloudy skies expected today, with highs around 74. Westerly winds 5 to 10 miles an hour. Mainly clear skies with fog at times. Tonight, lows dip down to about 61. That's a look at your forecast from Delmarva Public Media. I'm meteorologist Derek Height. Currently 66.
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2: 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I'm the Chief Content Officer here at Delmarva Public Media. 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
3: 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I'm Bob Studebaker with just a quick thank you for listening and for supporting Jazz on the Radio. Now, here we go. Let's start. Never Never Land of Pure Imagination, put together by Sarah Jane Sion.

A Frank Morgan recording of one of those songs that's been around for a long time. That is Up Jumped Spring. There will be more songs that have been around for a long time and some contemporary things, too, in this collection of listener-supported jazz. I'm Bob Studebaker. Welcome to it. We continue with another song that's been around for a while. This is I'm Old Fashioned, played by Benny Wallace.

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Three for Farmer. It's the title. It's a tribute to trumpeter Art Farmer. Rob Walker playing flugelhorn and leading his quintet with Brent Jensen on sax. Shirley Horn before that. And Wynton Marsalis now doing what he does so very well, making us feel like it's 100 years ago with this one. It's called Schoolboy.

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Jimmy McGriff playing the organ, and Hank Crawford on sax. They did a lot of great things together. I'm Bob Studebaker. Have another organ and tenor sax combination now, another great one. This is Hank Marr. He's the organist. Frank Foster on sax, and the title is Your Basic Gospel Tune.

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So goodbye, dear, and amen. 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
1: Yeah. Best music on the radio? Yeah, I honestly think so. Hope you're enjoying this collection of listener-supported jazz. I'm Bob Studebaker. Cole Porter's Just One of Those Things right there, Billie Holiday. And another Cole Porter tune to put a final touch on what I hope you agree was a really nice collection of jazz. This is the late guitarist Joe Negri. He passed away just shy of his 100th birthday a few months ago. Cole Porter's Dream Dancing right here.

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1: 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Cloudy skies with a few peaks of sun today, with daytime highs approaching 75. Westerly winds 5 to 10 miles an hour. Mainly clear skies tonight. Lows dip down to about 59. And that's a look at your forecast from Delmarva Public Media. I'm meteorologist Derek Height. Currently, it's 68 degrees.
0: 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At 1, we'll bring you live performances from some of the up-and-coming names in the music industry on Live at the Word Barn. At 2 o'clock, you'll get 2 hours of the best blues music you can find this side of Chicago on Blues Bites Radio with Bill Mitchell. 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
2: I'm going to begin this collection of jazz with a guitarist paying tribute to one of his heroes, a guy who did a lot of recording with Benny Goodman in the late 30s and early 40s. Charlie Christian was his name. It's Chris Flory here playing a tribute to Charlie Christian with Airmail Special.

trumpeter Conte Condoli, and Tommy Dorsey's theme song, I'm Getting Sentimental Over You. Welcome to jazz. Here's Thelonious Monk now. A legend with some other legends with him. Art Blakey playing drums, Milt Jackson playing vibes. The saxophonist here is Sahib Shahab. And the title of the song here is 4-in-1, Thelonious Monk.

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title of that is Bye Bye Backhand. That's Noah Behrman. And that soulful rendition of Misty before that, well, that was Dexter Gordon, recorded in 1967. Kenny Drew was the pianist. Up next is David Fathead Newman. Title of this is Blisters.

A contemporary recording of one of Duke Ellington's early hits, that is Echoes of Harlem, trumpeter Joe Bergstaller in the Bergstaller Martignon 4. John Mayer now. This one was written by Horace Silver. It's called Echoro, which is Horace spelled backwards.

A great song, much associated with Count Basie. Melissa Morgan singing Until I Met You, that instrumentally is known as Corner Pocket. Now, wrapping up the hour, the Dale Fielder Quartet. Pepper Adams wrote this. It's called Ruth Serpente.

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1: 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Cloudy skies with a few peaks of sun this afternoon, with highs around 75. Winds out of the west, 5 to 10 miles an hour. Mainly clear skies tonight. Lows dip down to about 59. That's a look at your forecast from Delmarva Public Media. I'm meteorologist Derek Height. Currently, it's 69 degrees.
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3: Kenya! Whoa!

0: This is American Roots. I'm Nick Spitzer with our program Midnight Special, Shine a Light on Me. Prison music from Angola, Louisiana, and beyond. This hour, we'll hear music from Merle Haggard, B.B. King, and Nina Simone. We'll talk to incarcerated musicians and continue our conversation with the late Charles Neville about his time in Angola. We'll also hear field recordings in southern prisons from Alan Lomax and Harry Oster, who recorded these black masking Indian songs in Angola prison in the late 1950s. Over 50 years after his incarceration, Charles Neville made a special return to Angola in 2016 to talk about the value of music in prison and revisit this traditional song with the Jazz Man, a band of incarcerated musicians on American Roots.
1: We're going to take y'all to New Orleans. We got Charles up here with us, and we got to go. We got to go down there. You ready for New Orleans, huh? New Orleans, yeah. Here we go.

0: If that's all right, let me hear y'all say, yeah! Thank you, the Jasmine Band.
1: Hi there, this is B.B. King. I'm the guy that plays the guitar called Lucille, and you're listening to American Roots. And I'm sure if you stay tuned, they're going to play some more you like. Lucille likes it, I like it, so stay tuned. And here's some more good music.
2: Hello out there. We're about ready to begin our program. I want to acknowledge the presence of the man, our own beloved Sheriff Woods. Another dear friend of all of yours out there is the Chief Justice of the Criminal Court, Judge Joseph Power, who is present. B.B. King is known to everyone as the King of the Blues. He's been referred to as the Chairman of the Board of all the blues singers. Would you please come forth, Mr. King?

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And you said, thanks for the snack. 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You said it was just a shack. Yeah.

0: How Blue Can You Get? From the late B.B. King, live in Chicago's Cook County Jail, 1971. Mississippian B.B. King was a visiting entertainer, but Californian Merle Haggard did hard time during his wayward youth and made a career partly by singing about it.
1: I guess it's no secret that I did a few years in San Quentin. And on my release, I noticed a lot of different things had come to pass while I was out of circulation. Like the girls' dresses were shorter and the freeways were wider and the old steam engines were gone forever. But the one thing I noticed most of all down through the San Joaquin Valley was the disappearance of so many labor camps where once I'd lived from time to time myself. And though a few still remain, like the old Blackburn's camp out on Weed Patch Highway, it was an evident fact that someone was trying to do away with them all.

Cajun Swamp Pop man Warren Storm in 1958 with the Prisoner's Song, a tune from the 1930s, made famous back then by Vernon Dalhart. And we heard Merle Haggard with Fugitive and Sing Me Back Home from the late 1960s. To hear our full interview with Merle, search AmericanRoots.org. We're back with the backstory of the song Angle Abound when American Roots returns.

This is American Roots with our program about music from Angola Penitentiary and other prisons. Folklorist Harry Oster recorded Angola inmates in 1959, singing this call and response chant, Angola Bound.

0: A bit of Aaron Neville's Angola Bound. The folks at the prison today say things have changed.
1: Ain't no more Angola song. They made it in Angola.
2: Angola Bound?
1: Angola Bound, yeah. Ain't no more Angola Bound.
2: What happened? Ain't no more Angola Bound.
1: I don't know. I guess you understand. Everything changed with the time.
2: This the new Malachi. Yeah, it's new Malachi.
1: Yeah, we might be gone, but we still trying to keep up. Yeah.
3: I have a visit before the day. Sitting in the hood without having to hear gunplay. I have a dream that one day, with a life sentence, be able to get out someday. We ain't perfect, everybody make mistakes, right? But you never make the same mistake twice. Going through the struggle is all a part of life. I've been doing wrong so long, it's time to do right. I ain't trying to tell y'all how to live y'all life. I'm just trying to lay there and give y'all some insight. I have a vision that's bigger than rap, bigger than life. You too have a vision if your vision is right. What you doing, the dark shell come to the light. And I'm seeing that now that I'm paying that price. Dr. King had a dream for me. I have a vision that the world will become a better place for us to live in. I done lost so many peers, I feel like I'm the last one. That's why I live every day like it's my last one. Ever since Hurricane Katrina hit my city, man, everybody running around like they don't give a damn. Pay attention, I'm telling you something beneficial. And it's official,
4: I see
3: like
4: you real, boy.
3: With a whistle, I'm

0: stop being haters and be congratulators. You know, I have a vision that's so, so deep. It seems so real whenever I go to sleep. You know, I have a vision everybody stop killing. Like back in my mama days, everybody just chilling.
1: But we separated ourselves from ourselves. Now in our community, it's hell.

0: It's off a triple B. We could be that lawyer or even a doctor. Instead of having ambitions to form
1: we need to be
0: unearthly intelligent. The killers be senseless, results in negligence. Reach one, teach one. The new movement, the block where they at. Most of the students swinging for survival. Illegal merchants running for their freedom like union workers. The back of the bus we overcame. We good at sports, it's a different game.
1: Jen, so Baton Rouge, Baltimore, baby.
0: You know, like, it might start off like us four might be out here rapping sometime, and next thing you know, everybody go to crowding around to see what we talking about or see what we rapping about. We around men all day, and it be like 100 degrees out here, temperatures flying, tension riding, so to keep all that down, we just rap to get everybody communicating. Yeah.
2: Angola inmates in the film Follow Me Down, commenting on the stereotype of prisoners singing old work songs, like Angola Bound. As drug laws tightened in the 1960s, an increasing number of urban musicians were sent to the farm, bringing with them diverse musical backgrounds. Saxophonist Charles Neville was among the significant line of jazz avant-gardists in Angola, where he played with the unlikely but prolific bebop group The Knickknacks. One of his great contributions as an inmate was helping to racially and musically integrate prison life. With a little help from Leadbelly, Charles takes up the story.
3: There was no real fraternizing amongst the white and black because it was actually against the law. And the only place that the white and black prisoners met was in the education building, because there was only one education building. There was only one music room, so the white and black prisoners had to share that.
4: I told everybody over the radio, make up your mind and get together, break up the

0: Please get together, break up this old Jim Crow.
1: One day in the music room, one of the white guitar players comes and he puts his knife on the desk and says, "Hey, man, look, I'm 33 years old from Corpus Christi, Texas. This is the first time in my life I'm trying to hold a conversation with a black person. I was taught by my family, by the school, by the church, by everything around me that black people weren't really people." He said, "I was taught that the black man did not have the brain capacity of the white man and was incapable of thinking on the same level as a white person." He said, "No, I've been struggling trying to play this damn guitar, and here you done come in here teaching people who've gotten better than me. So now if your brain capacity is so much less than mine, something is f***ing wrong."

And so it kind of, that conversation started an interaction amongst the black and white prison in the whole education building. Everybody started realizing that, you know, my stereotype of the black man, maybe that ain't really the way it is. And, you know, the same with us. I had my stereotypical image just like they had. And I'm thinking, you know, just he's some evil, jive redneck. And this poor guy was a victim. Also, it wasn't that that's him, that's his spirit, that's what he was taught. Who was he to question what his parents and the church and the school was teaching him? But it was still against the law for us to play together.

0: So then what happens next?
1: Russell Sweet, a trumpet player from New York, who was a bebop player, and he's over in the white side of the prison. The white band's playing Cajun music, country music. And he wanted to play jazz, so he'd sneak in and play with us. He'd get busted in there with us. He'd go to the dungeon and get beat up.
0: What's the dungeon?
1: It's a small little room with nothing in it. No bunk, no toilet, no sink, just a hole in the floor. And guys would come out of the dungeon looking like they just came out of Auschwitz.
0: You never went to the dungeon?
1: No, fortunately, I didn't go there.
0: You heard about it.
1: So then after the segregation laws were outlawed and they had to paint over the signs, then it was legal for us to mingle and play together.

0: So did the bands, I mean, that you were supervising, did they get integrated for parties and other events, or did that kind of stay pretty much as it had been?
1: They got integrated for the official things that we did when we played, like the 4th of July party or the Easter party or the Christmas party.
0: Yeah.
1: And those events were so special to the inmates. I remember a guy getting out. He's done his time. He's going home. And he tells me, hey, man, I'm going to be back in time for the Easter party.
0: Yeah.
1: And he was.
0: He knew the music was good.

0: What finally led you to get out?
1: On April, after almost 3 years. And they told me, well, Orleans Parish has me listed as a menace to society. So I could not be paroled back to Orleans Parish. But at the time, Aaron was in New York. He had Tell It Like It Is, which was a big hit. And his manager told him, well, send the papers up here. We will sign the paper saying that you have a job and a place to stay. The night before leaving, you go up on the hill, as they call it, and stay in isolation. And the next morning, get up and they give you a suit and some funny shoes and $20.
0: Your family must have been really happy.
1: Yeah.
0: Thanks for sharing your memories. I think it helps everybody to know that there's life on the inside and the outside.
1: All right, you're welcome.

Saxophonist and former Angelite Charles Neville with tales of integration, making music inside prison walls, and finally, leaving Angola. More on going home, be it from Angola, Parchment Farm, or any of these mortal coils, coming up on American Roots.

0: This is American Roots. In the film Follow Me Down, we hear Christy Nelson upon her arrival at the Louisiana Women's Correctional Institution in St. Gabriel. As she begins a one-year sentence for marijuana distribution.
1: Someone estimated, so they chose to run it out and stay. So many people didn't leave because they didn't have a way. People stuck for days with no food, water, or shelter. Tell me, how could this happen when there's Southwest, Northwest, and Delta? It makes me wonder, even before the thunder, did anyone think about us? From the city to the state, to the government, tell me, who can we trust? Children watching.

what is war? Rhyme killed in rape. Children reaching for their mothers, but can't be found to be consoled. Fathers losing their pride as night in the hands no more. Babies dying of dehydration, wanna see it's fair, free hand. But if you try and get the only way you can, you ought to reach, you will be shot. To be stuck for days with no food and water would make someone lose their mind. Without a betterment sight to you, so how could this be a crime? Fires burning, people learning, if they all still not

0: late bluesman Robert P. Williams singing about his pardon denied again in 1959 at Angola, recorded by Harry Oster. Williams was released into servitude parole to work as a field hand at a nearby farm. In 1964, he was finally pardoned and went on to play and sing at folk festivals, touring the world, till his passing in 1980. Long-term prisoners and outside observers generally agree that Angola and other Louisiana prisons have improved over the years, even if they have a long way to go to reduce maltreatment, violence, and recidivism. Inmate and Reverend Sidney DeLoach leads a program at Angola to help inmates build skills for employment and life on the outside.
1: I sing gospel here 34 and a half years. Music is one of my passions. You know, we're trying to teach them responsibility and accountability. It's hard to teach people how to appreciate freedom when they've been in a land of slavehood and slave ship for so long. Because when they come in a land of freedom, they bring with them slave habits. See? And so what we're trying to do is break the habit. Music enables us to bring them close. And once they get there, then we can speak to them about themselves and about God and what his principles are and what he created us for. You know, surely he didn't create us to be in prison.
0: Charles Neville.
2: Being able to spend my day in the music room was like a real big release from the prison, actually. You know, when we'd play the concerts, it was like that wasn't part of the prison. You know, what we were doing, we were playing music. We weren't doing any kind of prison stuff. This was, you know, stuff that we did for our life.
0: Ben Harbert.
3: The importance of prison music today is that it reminds us that the people that we're locking up are human beings and that they have complex stories and that they're not just numbers and they're not just scary people, but they're people who are going to return to our societies. And when you experience someone singing, you can suspend all of the other impressions that you have of them.
0: Prisoner Alfred Rose.
4: Mama stood there on the front porch step, watching her baby as I packed and left. I was a boy, only 17. I drove away with all her dreams. Last thing Mama said was, someday you'll turn around.

I'm nowhere bound. I know damn well I'm nowhere

Nina Simone with Bob Dylan's song, I Shall Be Released. And before that, I'm Going Home. Irvin Webb with Fellow Prisoners at Mississippi's Parchment Farm, recorded by Alan Lomax in 1959 on his southern journey. And prisoner Alfred Rose at Angola, singing his own song, Nowhere Bound, during a telephone call home. Bringing to a close our prison music program Midnight Special, recorded on site at Louisiana State Penitentiary at Angola.

American Roots is produced in collaboration with the School of Liberal Arts at Tulane University. Our presenting station is WWNO-FM at the University of New Orleans. Special thanks to ethnomusicologist Ben Harbert at Georgetown University for his commentary and his film, Follow Me Down, Portraits of Louisiana Prison Musicians. 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Thanks also to Adam Machado of our Huli Records Foundation, who made Harry Oster's unheard recordings from Angola available to us. Charles Neville's interview was done at New England Public Radio with help from Vanessa Cerillo and Bart Rankin. Particular thanks to Cheryl Renazza, president of the Louisiana State Penitentiary Museum Foundation, and Foundation Director Marsha Lindsay. We had special assistance from Dr. Marianne Fisher Giarlando, Carrie Myers, editor, and John Corley, associate editor of The Angolite. Carrie has since been released. Also, Warden Daryl Vinoy of Louisiana State Penitentiary at Angola, with assistant wardens Perry Stagg and Gary Young. Local conference funding was provided by the Louisiana Endowment for the Humanities. Our team for this program included Betsy Shepard, Garrett Pittman, Nina Feldman, Olivia Broslowski, Lauren Callahan, the late Ken Mills, and Gregory LeBlanc. This American Roots program was underwritten by a major grant from the National Endowment for the Humanities and by the National Endowment for the Arts. We also received support from the New Orleans Tourism and Cultural Fund and Jim Hart in Chicago. You can find out more about American Roots on Facebook, Instagram, and our website, AmericanRoots.org. I'm Nick Spitzer. Until that time, for American Roots from PRX.

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1: 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Cloudy skies with a few peaks of sun this afternoon, with daytime highs approaching 75. West winds 5 to 10 miles an hour. Mainly clear skies tonight. Lows dip down to about 59. That's a look at your forecast from Delmarva Public Media. I'm meteorologist Derek Height. Right now, it's 72 degrees.
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2: Welcome to Catch the Flow. I'm your host, Marcus Johnson. And for the next 2 hours, we're going on a lifestyle journey in music where we feature jazz, both straight and smooth Brazilian flow. We have old school, new school. Then we get into a bunch of the best of lo-fi, chill hop, and jazz hop at the last set. We have the flow expression of the week and the flow quote. And man, that is how we flow. Now, how can we have all that in one show? It's because it's F-L-O with no W, and that means for the love. It's for the love of life, for the love of music, and for the love of making our days flow just a little bit better. We're going to get this one started with one of the gentle giants, man. He's no longer with us, but I still play his music every week. Thanks to E for putting this in the set list. It's Wayman Tisdale. This is Can't Hide Love, and it is how he gets his flow on.

That's Dami and JB back with Two Shrimps, Mesa, and yours truly with Master of My Heart, Eric Valentine with Mr. Z, PJ Morton featuring Yeba, and How Deep Is Your Love? We started off the set in the show with Wayman Tisdale and Can't Hide Love. We're going to keep it flowing. It's Moonchild with Don't Wake Me. 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

0: Aha, Groove Collector right there with Fly We The People. Before that, Moonchild, Don't Wake Me. And that is the last little bit. That's the short set of Catch the Flow. I'm your host, Marcus Johnson. The second set with some brand new heavies is on the other side of this.
1: Now that federal funding for public broadcasting has officially been taken away by the passage of recent legislation in Washington, the fight to preserve access and availability to honest news stories, great music, and the daily coverage of local issues that impact you and your community is well underway. Only a small percentage of our listenership actually donates to the programming they rely on each day. 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

It's the second set of Catch the Flow, and as promised, here's a little bit of brand new heavies. Is What Do You Take Me For? And I tell you, they've had a bunch of different lead singers. They had Joss Stone for a little bit, and Dia Davenport for a little bit. They even had Saida Garrett, I think, for a little bit. And I think India is back on the tours, and I had the chance to tour with them when I was on the Capital Jazz Fest and Capital Jazz Cruise. I remember we partied all night long. I felt like I was back in college. In Dockyard in the in Bermuda. It was an amazing night. And thank you for that. Brand new heavies. Here is What Do You Take Me For? You're listening to Catch the Flow, and I'm your host, Marcus Johnson.

That's Michelle Indigocello with Joel Ross and Vuma. Before that, Blues Tab and S Fidelity with Tony Sindo. Brand new heavy started off the set with What Do You Take Me For? Let's keep it flowing. It's Arun Shenoy, Matt Shell, Cord Martin, and Sam Aljavo with Fresh Air. 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

0: Lake Street Dive. Oh my God, that voice right there. She is amazing. Don't make me hold your hand. You might want to hold my hand, but I'll leave that one there. Anthony Chukwu Caldwell with Ducci's Dirty Funk. That dude is talented. I've seen him play everything. Actually, he plays with me around the D.C. metro area and other parts of the country. And man, he can play the drums. He can play the bass, which is his main instrument for his record. And then, I mean, he can play keys. He can sing. I saw him leave my set playing drums, go to another gig and play guitar. That is making the money. I love it. Nor before that with Overtime. Phil Doc Martin with Pocket Love and Arun Shenoy Matt Shell. Cord Martin and Sam Ayavo with Fresh Air started off the set. The third set with something from yours truly is on the other side of this break. It is Catch the Flow. And I'm your host, Marcus Johnson.
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0: It's the third set of Catch the Flow, and as I promised, it's something from yours truly. It's always, you know, interesting because during the week I'm like, oh my God, I'm going to play this song or I'm going to play that song in the middle of a set. Because, you know, you go back and listen to old music or somebody plays something and they're like, yo, Marcus, remember that? That was, you know, that was awesome. And things like Sandy Point. And I'm going to do something, one of my hip-hop tracks, because we've been doing a lot of hip-hop stuff live. And this is a remake of Talib Kweli's Just to Get By. It's off of the Just Doing What I Do CD. And, man, this is kind of a vibe. This is how we, like, there's this video going around with me at a spot in D.C. playing Electric Relaxation from Tribe Called Quest. That is the vibe. Drums, bass, keys, and your neck going back and forth. But this is Just to Get By from yours truly. I'm Marcus Johnson, and this is how I get my flow on.

Rotate ahead, people. No sleep till MTL. Yes, 320 with Let Me Grow. Jonathan Barber and Vision Ahead with Can't Call It. And yours truly, Marcus Johnson, with Just to Get By. Mike Burton on saxophone with that one. How about that? So we were having some fun. Definitely were. And Tom Misch and Yusuf Dias are about to take us on our next flow with the tune entitled Festivals. How they get their flow on. Enjoy.

0: That's the Four Corners with Kings Highway. Before that, Omar Last Request, the Moses Ufi Trio with Show Me How. And Tom Mish and Yusuf Dea started us off with Festival. You're listening to Catch the Flow. I'm your host, Marcus Johnson. That's going to wrap the regular show for us. You know what comes next, y'all. It is the best in lo-fi, chill hop, and jazz hop. We call it the lounge set of Catch the Flow. And it is right ahead.
1: Hi, I'm Jenny O'Connor. I'm a reporter for Delmarva Public Media and host of the Music Discovery Show Off the Charts. I started working for Delmarva Public Media just after my graduation from Salisbury University in the spring of 2024. I dipped my toes into the scene as a student journalist at the 5-Minute Flyby, and soon I became the arts and culture reporter and am now a managing producer for the 5-Minute Flyby that I used to report on. I also mentor other reporters for our Intergenerational Beats initiative, which pairs a professional journalist with a student journalist to cover local stories. All this while getting the inside scoop of music discovery and radio as I pursue a music career. 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I've learned so much by working for this station and gained a lot of confidence in my leadership and reporting abilities. 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Thanks! Never thought our love would
0: die. Uh-oh, y'all. It's the fourth set of Catch the Flow. You know what it is. It's the best in lo-fi, chill hop, and jazz hop on your radio dial. Thank you for the radio stations that play this and bring it to you because you can't get it anywhere else on your radio. So we're going to get right into it. It's a little bit of Nightmares on Wax. This is the sweetest. Roll your windows down a little bit while you can on the East Coast over here before the fog gets too cool. Put your sunroof back, your seat back a little bit. Grab the steering wheel and let's flow. It's Catch the Flow. I'm your host, DeMarcus Johnson, and it's the lounge set.

That's yours truly, Eric Fredrickson, Jawan, Michelle, and Masa Takumi with Fortunette from Flow Chill 3, Lo-Fi Jazz. Before that, Task with Green Stamps. Reconnected with this brother here, Dead Beat with Elevator Music, Loopy Fiasco with Daydreaming, and Nightmares on Wax with The Sweetest started off the lounge set. We're going to keep it flowing. Here's DJ Spinna with Duke. You're listening to Catch the Flow. I'm your host, Marcus Johnson, and it's the lounge set.

0: That's Pete Rock with Walk On By, ending our show with some more Pete Rock. And before that, Bad, Bad, Not Good, The World Is Yours, Flo Filz, Blue Orchard, and before that, DJ Spinner with Duke. And that is going to wrap our show. I can't believe it. It's 479. We're almost at 480. Next week we'll be on that. And we end our show with a flow expression or a flow quote of the week and kind of a story. This past weekend, some of you all know I'm actually a professor. I teach intro to entertainment law and business development at Howard University. And I was asked to moderate a panel with Jimmy Jam and Terry Lewis. Mari Keiko Gonzalez. We had Peter Afterman and Shay Mayfield. And it was a panel that went over the new movie that was directed by her called The Makings of Curtis Mayfield, which is a documentary that's about to come out. They've been screening it around the country. They went to the National Museum of African American History. And, you know, being the I know everybody on the HBCUs are going to say something here, but being the number one university HBCU in the country, they definitely came to Howard University, right? And I just say that tongue in cheek. They're all great. But one of the things that I learned about Curtis Mayfield is how he started his record label in the 70s, how he broke away from the Impressions. And it wasn't contentious. It was just the fact that he thought that there were other things that he needed to do, and he persevered and did them. The idea that he did a soundtrack that outsold the movie, made more money than the movie when you talk about Superfly. And you basically knew the characters before you walked in to the movie if you saw Superfly and heard the soundtrack, which actually came out before the movie. And then, you know, there were all these luminaries. There was Dr. Dre came through. Maxwell is in it. John Legend is in it. I think it's Mai is in it. The guitar player for... Oh my God, Rage Against the Machine, the brother that's there, and I don't know his name right now, so I apologize for that, was there, and talked about the importance of Curtis Mayfield in what he did for music and setting a soundtrack that didn't even need vocals. And the thing I got out of it when asking, you know, questions about the estate, and Shay is actually the senior manager of the Curtis Mayfield estate. He said the one thing his father told him was, don't sell my music. How about that, right? It's like, don't sell my music. This is my asset class. This is what will pay for the things going forward. You can use it and do other things going forward. And then Peter Afterman talked about how he fought to make sure that South Carolina didn't sell the James Brown estate for only $90 million. You think about streaming and these deals that people are getting now, it's much more than that. And we talked about the importance of intellectual property, which I try to hit my students over the head with, literally, you know, with an intellectual hammer each week. Intellectual property, the idea that everything but the hair on your head and the skin, you know, on your body that you engage with every day is protected by something. Somebody owns the rights to that. The computer, the mouse, the microphone, your car, the steering wheel, the windshield wipers, the radio dial, the electronics behind it, autonomous driving, electricity, you know, electric vehicles, the electric pump, the gas station pump, you know, all these things, your phone, ways to get you where you need to go, the fact that there are airwaves, that the, you know, the frequencies that the signal goes over so you can talk to somebody, another tower, wind, like all that stuff is all powered by intellectual property. And if you didn't know that, welcome to the flow in what we do here. This is where you can now use things like AI. You can use research, even if you don't like AI and you want to just do Google, to find out about the things and the ideas that you have and how you can protect them, so that you can exploit them and not be exploited. That's my mission out here, to show in so many different ways that there is a new model And it's your model. You have to work hard. I don't know anybody that's getting a beach body without going into the gym. So figuratively, to live out your dream and your purpose, you're going to have to go into the mental gym. You're going to feel uncomfortable. I feel stupid every day. I just got off my walk asking AI to explain something to me as if I was a third grader. Then I went to seventh grade. Then I went to 12th grade. And then I was like, you mean this? And it was like, exactly. Like, if I can do that with the degrees that I have and being the professor in the room, look, anybody can do it, man. We're all human. But you need to know what dictates and what regulates all those things around you. Man, and when you do that, you will get your flow on and popping, y'all. If you want to find out more information on what I'm doing and where I'm going to be, you can do so at MarcusJohnson360.com or on social media at MarcusJohnson360. I love you. I love you. I love you. And always do your flow. This is Catch the Flow. I'm your host, Marcus Johnson. And on behalf of myself and Eric Fredrickson, our producer here, we'll catch you next time. Peace.
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Oh, yeah. Welcome back to Tonic the Funky Groove Show, friends. A weekly treasure trove of new and used tunes spanning instrumental funk, groove, soul, disco, jazz, hip-hop, and more from the 1960s to the 2020s and broadcast right here from KGOU in Norman, Oklahoma. This is Michael B. serving up a fresh selection of songs that just may make you want to say, uh-huh, or maybe even, oh yeah, as I did. It's feel-good music of yesterday and today from all over the planet, proving as we do each week that good music is just good music, no matter the color, creed, or condition. And we can all agree that a dose of positive vibes can go a long way in these current times. Thank you for making time to tune in and join me for today's round of these harmonious melodies, stretching back in time and springing forward, as we'll hear throughout the program. The Jazz Crusaders, who would eventually drop the jazz and just go by the Crusaders, kicked things off with their take on the Isley Brothers' classic tune, It's Your Thing, off their 1969 live recording, Lighthouse 69, presented on original vinyl. Speaking of which, today's show actually is about half and half vinyl recordings and digital downloads, so I'll apologize to about half of you and tell the other half you're welcome, if and you have a preference on recording formats. We'll hear new for 2024 music by jazz guitarist Doug Monroe, contemporary disco by Mr. Mustache, monster modern hip-hop composer Adrian Young, organ grooves by TC Connection, who have an all-new 45 single release on Coal Mine Records for spring 2024, plus a segment dedicated to Latin funk. All that and so much more, but for now, let's get to it with something by the Memphis Horns, who notoriously backed virtually all of Stax Records recordings with horn work, including Otis Redding, Sam and Dave, and Isaac Hayes, to name a few. But for our needs, they're front and center, no backline for them. From 1977, it's the Memphis Horns on Tonic, the Funky Groove Show.

From 1973, that's Jamaican outfit the Sylvania East Side Symphony, just obliterating a cover of African funk maestro and activist Fela Kuti with their take and medley of Egby Me Oh, Black Man's Cry, off their album Down to Earth. Before that, Czech-born and Los Angeles-based producer Dominic Novak, who goes by Mr. Mustache, combined French electro, disco pop, and filtered deep house sounds for the instrumental take on his 2020 single Disco Venture. We heard from Austrian band Exploding Pig with their stompin' tune Rick James Marching Band off their 2023 album Jazz Futura. And the Memphis Horns put us on the good foot at the top of that set with Waitin' for the Flood off their 1977 RCA Records LP Get Up and Dance. This is Michael B. on Tonic the Funky Groove Show. Our next set begins with Grammy Award-winning New York-based jazz guitarist Doug Monroe, who decided to take his experimental live looping technique and put it to tape. In spring 2024, he released Loop Mania 2024 to give audiences a taste of what his live shows sound like. By utilizing computer technology, he combines drum loops with his guitar work for a combination that sounds like more than the sum of its parts. It just goes to show how a great drum beat can push jazz music past the funk barrier. See for yourselves. It's Doug Monroe taking it from here with Duke and Dookie.

Take a load off, my funky friends, for this is Tonic the Funky Groove Show, and ain't nothing gonna be too heavy for us while we're rocking out together. That was sax monster King Curtis just destroying the band's classic rocker, The Weight, off his 1969 record Instant Groove on Atco Records, featuring Dwayne Allman on guitar of the Allman Brothers fame. I'm dedicating that tune to my brothers and sisters in the Bandemonium family. They know who they are and why. That set started with jazz guitarist Doug Monroe, whose tune Duke and Dookie was included on his 2024 album Loop Mania 2024, simply combined drum loops with guitar for something altogether funky, in this radio host's opinion. Next, soulful saxophonist extraordinaire Hank Crawford gave us the title track off his 1972 Kudu LP, Help Me Make It Through the Night, Have Mercy. Coal Mine Records put the burn on with Skyline Chili Churner, the A-side off their May 2024 release of TC Connection's first ever physical 45 single. Though it was included back in 2014 on one of the record label's compilations, it's the first time they've dropped the trio's music on their own physical format. Good news for fellow vinyl collectors like myself. And one of today's hottest hip-hop composers, Adrian Young, stopped in for a short tune called Miriam Got a Mickey off his 2014 album Adrian Young Presents Souls of Mischief, There Is Only Now, instrumental. If you're a fan of Marvel's Luke Cage series on Netflix, as I am, you might have recognized the dark urban sound he laces into many of his recordings. It's Tonic the Funky Groove Show with me, Michael B., and our final set for this hour starts with a trio of tunes on the Latin funk spectrum. We'll hear from bassist Luis Javier, as well as 60s vibraphonist Cal Jader. But first, it's Macondo with Almendra, Spanish for almonds, off a 1972 self-titled album that supposedly was originally a demo recorded for Brazilian musician Sergio Mendes. Either way, the record's got spunk and a good amount of funk, as we'll hear in this next tune. It's Macondo kicking off some Latin funk on Tonic, the Funky Groove Show.

0: Finishing off our final set for this hour with a shorty but goodie, that's Binky Griptight with the Mellomatics and the tune The Stroll Part 2 off a 2009 Daptone Records compilation called Daptone Gold. We started that set with three tunes by Latin artists on the funk spectrum. First with Almendra, the only mostly instrumental tune off Macondo's self-titled Atlantic album from 1972. Next, bassist Luis Javier led the pack with Steps off his 1981 record Lada on the Atta label. And vibraphone virtuoso Cal Jader brought in the jazz tones with Tanya off his 1965 Verve Records LP, Soul Sauce, complete with Tabasco artwork on the cover. This is Michael B. officially hitting pause on this hour of Tonic the Funky Groove Show. Thanks so much for tuning in. I hope you'll stick around past these important final notes. Tonic the Funky Groove Show is an original production from KGOU. More information is online at www.kgou.org. And you can like or follow this show on Facebook and Instagram at Funky Groove Show. To hear all past episode playlists without my spoken word, just head to Spotify, where you can search for Tonic the Funky Groove Show and hear the music from every single past show. I'm serious. 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Friends, thanks again for joining me. I couldn't do it without you. We'll be back.
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0: You need to have a system that works for everyone, that is 100% transparent.
1: As prosecutors reopen the investigation into fraternity rape allegations at Cornell University, we asked New York Senator Kirsten Gillibrand, what can Congress do?
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1: I'm Juana Summers.
2: And I'm Sasha Pfeiffer. The FBI is hunting for a group of cyber criminals following a hack of the FBI itself.
3: You know how to find us, and we know how to find you. I suggest you reach out first while the choice is still yours.
1: And here in the U.S., it's illegal to create babies from genetically modified human embryos.
2: At least two startups are hoping to change that.
4: So as you can see, there's four tubes in here. Each tube can contain up to 10 embryos.
1: And a new novel takes us inside a fictional black megachurch.
2: It explores the often hidden side of devout Christian women.
1: Those stories and more are coming up after the summary of the day's news.
5: Live from NPR News, I'm Lakshmi Singh. President Trump's known for renaming a gulf and a lake. Now he wants to rename AI. Today he said he wanted to drop the word artificial and rebrand it as super intelligence because he says the other word makes the technology sound fake. Trump was flanked by billionaire AI rivals who in recent weeks took opposing views on whether AI needs to tighter regulation. Trump says no to that and to calls to restrict construction of data centers.
6: There are so many people that want data centers. You know, the areas with data centers have become very rich. People have become very rich. Their taxes have gone down, not up. And a lot of good things have happened.
5: But heading into the midterm elections, recent national polls suggest heavy voter opposition to the proliferation of data centers, citing their heavy use on electricity and water. OpenAI is holding its annual Dev Day developer conference today, where the company is showcasing its new products and features. One feature not in the lineup, its newest model, GPT 6.1 Astra. Gregory Allen, founder of the independent Decision Tree Research, says it's the worst of all possible worlds.
7: It is very bad at monitorability, and it's also bad at alignment. And those are exactly the kinds of things that now, after the Hugging Face incident, OpenAI is unwilling to release into the open public. However smart this model is, it's just not safe yet.
5: Alan on NPR is here now. Former Justice Department Special Counsel Jack Smith was on Capitol Hill today. Testifying before lawmakers, Smith defended his investigations of President Trump and said he would not be intimidated by threats of prosecution. Here's NPR's Ryan Lucas.
8: In his appearance before the Senate Judiciary Committee, Jack Smith said he stands by his decision to bring charges against President Trump and that politics played no role in the investigation.
9: The charges against President Trump were the result of the evidence.
8: Evidence of election interference, obstruction, and the mishandling of classified documents. Republicans repeatedly went after Smith, accusing him of conducting a partisan investigation to get Trump and Republicans more broadly. Some echoed Trump's calls for Smith himself to be prosecuted, to which Smith replied,
9: I will not be silenced by continued threats of prosecution from the president or others.
8: The more than four-hour hearing ended where it began, with a bitter partisan divide. Ryan Lucas, NPR News, Washington.
5: Consumer confidence in the U.S. economy is the lowest it has been in more than 10 years. Dana Peterson, the chief economist of the Conference Board that released the survey today, says the consumer confidence index deteriorated notably in September, following two prior months of softening. U.S. stocks end the day lower, with the Dow down 131 points. It's NPR News.
10: 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We'll get back to All Things Considered on NPR in just a few minutes. But it's day three of our membership drive here at Delmarva Public Media. My name is Brian Russo. I'm the chief content officer of our three stations. I'm sure you hear my voice every day on these stations, probably ad nauseum. 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Our membership team, Lauren and Chelsea, will answer your call. 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Maybe it's Morning Edition from NPR. Maybe it's All Things Considered. Maybe that's what you have on in the background as you're driving to work. Maybe it's some of our music shows. 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
11: It's All Things Considered from NPR News. I'm Sasha Pfeiffer.
12: And I'm Juana Summers. When I heard a woman's allegations that she was drugged and gang-raped in a Cornell University fraternity house in 2024, the story felt familiar to me. It's not because the story was well-known before this weekend. It's because so many of the details she alleges, a campus party, a fraternity, drugs, alcohol, and sexual assault, echo so many of the stories we've heard from numerous college campuses for years.
11: The alleged assault at Cornell happened in 2024. Campus police investigated, but no criminal charges were ever filed. Cornell defends its handling of the case. Now, the woman, identified as Jane Doe, has brought a civil case against the university and the seven male students she says assaulted her. That has prompted prosecutors to reopen the case. And the details of these allegations have sparked national outrage.
12: To unpack all of this, I called up someone earlier today who's been pushing for years for legislation to address the handling of campus sexual assault crimes, New York Democratic Senator Kirsten Gillibrand. And I started by asking her for her reaction to these allegations, as well as the decision to reopen the case.
13: Well, I'm certainly grateful that the DA is reopening the investigation. I've just seen the public reports, and obviously these allegations are extremely serious and horrific. And as a parent with a kid in college, this is probably something that every parent in America wants addressed.
12: Matthew Van Houten, who's the Tompkins County District Attorney, said on Monday that Jane Doe's original statement 2 years ago, and I'm going to quote him here, did not allege that she was drugged against her will or gang raped. Now, in light of the new details provided in that civil suit, he says he would now let a grand jury decide. Her lawyer told CNN that the new report was not materially different from what was contained in the original complaint. What questions would you want answered about how investigators handled that initial report?
13: So one of the things that I found over the years of working in this space is that the people who do the interviews initially or ask questions initially have to be highly trained. Mm-hmm. They have to be experts in this kind of trauma. They have to be experts on what happens when someone has lived through this kind of trauma. You need a trauma-informed counselor to do that first interview. And a lot of our lawyers, a lot of our district attorneys, a lot of law enforcement are not trained in that way. We studied cases where law enforcement groups were trained appropriately, and it exponentially increased the number of people who reported rapes. It increased the number of people whose cases actually went to adjudication, and it increased the number of convictions.
12: I mean, you have been working on these issues for such a long time. I think it was more than a decade ago that I was talking to you covering the bipartisan push that you and other lawmakers made to address this issue, to curb the rates of sexual assaults on campuses. You've come back to this legislation over and over again. And yet I have to say, Senator, it doesn't feel like much has changed. Is that your view?
13: No, I think very little has changed. I do imagine that many campuses have put in place much better policies than they had a decade ago, but Congress hasn't done its part. And we just spent 2 weeks talking about college sports. Congress should spend at least that time talking about how to make campuses safe for all students.
12: What would you like to see Congress do? What's an appropriate step here?
13: Well, I'd like to have hearings on the piece of legislation that Senator Grassley and I have authored, CASA. And then we should be able to get a vote, just simply get a vote so that we can hold campuses and communities of responsibility, hold them accountable for whether they are protecting all students or not. And that is literally not happening today on many, many college campuses.
12: Senator Gillibrand, I've covered you for a long time on and off the Hill, so I want to ask you a question, not as a senator, but just as a mom. And I understand that you have at least one son who's college age. How do you talk to your sons? How do we talk to young men about situations and allegations like these? Because these instances, they keep happening year after year from college campus to college campus.
13: Well, as a mom, I, of course, worry about the safety and well-being of my children. And I try to make sure that they understand the risks they have every day. I also read the story about a bunch of kids who died on campus because they did some drug that's not fentanyl, but worse than fentanyl. Mm. So when I hear stories like this, I just talk to my children about what happened on these campuses, what happened to these children, and ask them, like, do you ever see yourself in this situation? What would you do in this situation? Who would you ask for help? You know, would you save someone? Would you stick up for someone? Would you prevent someone from taking a risk that's very scary, like taking drugs? I think a lot of campuses have some sexual assault prevention training. I don't know if all campuses have them, but I know that my sons have had those trainings on their campuses. So it's very hard, and you just want your children and their friends and their whole community to be safe.
12: I mean, just taking a step away from the specifics of these allegations at Cornell University, I just know so many women, myself included, who have had stories of experiencing unwanted sexual contact, assault, or rape on their campuses, who then seek help from systems that were ostensibly built to keep them safe, and yet feel let down or betrayed, and it keeps happening. So I guess the question I have is, what makes it stop? What's the tipping point?
13: What you've heard from many survivors, and this is the through line, is that when they felt they could report what happened, they were not received openly. They were received with disbelief. They were received with blame. They were received with that, that's what you were wearing, or you were drinking that, or you were doing drugs, what do you expect? Like, sometimes the first person they talk to is so uninformed and so poorly trained. They say all the wrong things. Mm-hmm. And the things that they say in those instances often will leave a survivor to drop the case or to blame him or herself and unwilling to tell his or her story. That does not set a campus up for safety or for success. You need to have a system that works for everyone, that is 100% transparent.
12: We've been speaking with Democratic Senator Kirsten Gillibrand of New York. Thank you so much.
13: Thank you.
14: At the White House today, President Trump hosted top artificial intelligence leaders amid an ongoing debate over the safety of this technology that is advancing at a head-spinning pace. For weeks, AI executives have been issuing dire warnings about the catastrophic risks of their products and stories of AI agents going rogue. Now the Trump administration wants to change that conversation. President Trump brushed off those warnings at the launch of a new AI-powered government website. He also promised that the technology will usher in a new age of prosperity.
6: We do not surrender to fears about what technologies will do to us. We decide that those technologies will do for us some very, very incredible things.
14: NPR's Huo Jingnan covers AI, and she's here to walk us through the latest. Hi.
15: Hello.
14: This meeting today at the White House with AI leaders, what do we know about what happened at it?
15: So we know that the guests include leadership of most major tech companies in this country. That includes Google, Meta, OpenAI, and Anthropic. And Trump described, quote, a lot of commonality in the room. But actually, the industry is divided. That the executives here have a wide range of views on AI safety. For example, OpenAI and Anthropic have been more outspoken about safety concerns. They have called for a coordinated slowdown in the development of the most advanced AI systems. But others, including NVIDIA and Meta, have argued against excessive regulation and did not support a coordinated industry slowdown. So despite what the president says, there is not a common vision on what should be done about the potential risks of AI, even though the president himself says self-regulation was the most appropriate approach.
16: Jingnan, this meeting today was not the only meeting the president had related to AI. Give us a sense of what other AI meetings have been on his schedule.
15: So Trump has had dinner with Anthropic CEO Dario Amodei on Sunday, which is interesting because Anthropic has disagreed with the White House about a range of things, including regulation and how much AI companies can restrict the use of their products. And this morning, Trump and many of these tech executives at the luncheon were at a public launch of a new AI-powered website called America.gov that's supposed to be a more accessible portal to all kinds of government services. They are promising that you'll be able to use it for anything from getting a passport to booking a campsite. And Trump also says he's renaming AI to, quote, superintelligence.
16: Superintelligence. How is he defining that?
15: Well, President Trump says artificial intelligence has a branding problem. So he said that the word artificial isn't helpful and that this sounds fake. So he's dropping the word. And he's, you know, already used the new term superintelligence in his latest executive order today about the launch of the AI-powered website. You just don't see the word AI on there, just superintelligence. You know, overall, Trump seems to be trying to convince the public that AI is good for them, even as people are increasingly worried about losing jobs to AI, the impact of data centers, and the safety risks that tech poses.
16: So two things are happening simultaneously. The White House is powering ahead on AI, but yet we hear this drumbeat of alarming safety incidents. Recap some of the things that people are concerned about.
15: Right. So this week, OpenAI actually canceled the release of its most advanced model, and it also paused training last week after its models gained improper access to the internet. And this comes after we learned last week about even more incidents in the past few months of OpenAI systems doing things autonomously that people wouldn't expect them to. And that includes hacking into an Australian government website and using other people's credentials to access publicly accessible U.S. Census data. But look, part of the resistance here from Trump and some AI executives is that they want to make sure that the U.S. stays ahead of China when it comes to AI development. And many in the AI safety field are hoping that the two countries will move towards a deal to collaborate on AI safety. There have been some talks between the two countries about AI in the past couple of weeks, but there has been no agreement so far. So bottom line is that there's a lot of calls from the AI safety field for U.S. government to regulate the industry and set up and enforce some standards. But as today showed, there's currently little sign that this White House is interested in that.
16: That is NPR's Huo Jingnan. Thank you, Hank Jingnan.
15: Thanks so much.
16: And we want to note that the AI company Anthropic is a financial supporter of NPR.

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5: 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Cloudy skies with a few peaks of sun this afternoon, with daytime highs approaching 75. Winds out of the west, 5 to 10 miles an hour. Partly cloudy skies tonight, lows level off around 60. That's a look at your forecast from Delmarva Public Media. I'm meteorologist Derek Height. Right now, 74.
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7: 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I'm Sasha Pfeiffer.
8: And I'm Juana Summers. It is illegal in the United States to try to create babies using genetically modified human embryos, but at least two U.S. startups are hoping to change the law. NPR health correspondent Rob Stein got exclusive access to tour the labs of one of these controversial companies.
9: I can't reveal the exact location of this new embryo editing lab. The company asked NPR to keep that secret for security reasons. But I can say I took the train north from Washington, D.C. to New York's Penn Station and made my way to Origin Genomics.
10: Hi, it's Kathy from Origin Genomics.
9: Nice to meet you.
10: Thanks for coming.
9: Kathy Tai started Origin Genomics earlier this year to do something audacious. Prove that it would be safe to genetically modify human embryos for reproduction.
10: I'm just grabbing the lab coats and we're going to head over to the lab.
9: After slipping into our lab coats, the first thing Ty shows me is where Origin keeps donated human embryos being used for the company's research. Ty pulls on a pair of rubber gloves.
10: This is a cryogenic storage unit that has liquid nitrogen inside, which is where our embryos are stored.
9: The gray metal unit looks like a big thermos. Ty twists open the black lid. As whiffs of white fog from the liquid nitrogen swirl out, Ty gently pulls out a long metal rod cradling frosted glass tubes.
10: So as you can see, there's four tubes in here. Each tube can contain up to 10 embryos.
9: So these are human embryos?
10: Yes.
9: Frozen human embryos?
10: Yep.
9: Oh, wow. These embryos were donated by couples whose families have been plagued by life-threatening genetic disorders. Origin scientists extract stem cells from the embryos to test which of the company's gene editors might safely correct the defects.
10: Hundreds of millions of people around the world have these diseases. Huntington's, cystic fibrosis, hereditary cancers, Tay-Sachs. What we're proposing is something completely revolutionary. Apply this amazing precision genome editing to embryos that have a mutation before they're born. That allows the next generation to not be born with these diseases.
9: How big a deal would that be?
10: That would be amazing. I mean, not just for their children, but also for their children and their children. Changes the entire paradigm of medicine as we know it.
9: Origins also testing gene editors on other kinds of cells from people who inherited disease-causing mutations. Ty leads me into another room to show me cells carrying a mutation that causes breast cancer that Origin wants to correct. She gently places a clear plastic tray holding cells that have been injected with one of Origin's gene editors under a microscope.
10: What you see here is the gene editor actually going into the cells.
9: The cells look like fluorescent green blobs.
11: So if they're lit up like that, glowing like a lighter color green, that's the marker that the gene editor is actually in there, got into the cell.
10: Yes.
11: Wow.
9: Now, it's very early days for Origin and another U.S. startup doing this sort of thing, but this is all very controversial. A Chinese scientist was imprisoned after he announced in 2018 that he had created the first gene-edited babies from genetically modified embryos. But gene editing has become more precise, so some scientists think it might one day be ethical to use it to prevent some devastating genetic diseases. But even they worry about Origin Genomics. Robin Lovell Badge is a biologist at the Francis Crick Institute in London.
12: It's giving people false hope. And I am concerned that they are rushing ahead too fast and making some mistake, which would then set back the field and the hope that people may have that these techniques could eventually help them will be lost.
9: Others argue embryo editing is unnecessary. Many couples can screen their embryos to find healthy ones or use donated eggs or embryos or adopt. And some say even if embryo editing proves safe, modifying embryos for any reason could open the door to designer babies. Katie Hassan runs the Center for Genetics and Society, a watchdog group.
13: I'm very concerned about where this could be headed. Some of the Silicon Valley investors behind these companies are very open about their vision for the future. It's a vision of mass-produced, genetically engineered humans that's horrifying.
9: Ty draws extra skittishness because she was involved in a personal relationship with the notorious Chinese scientist after he was released from prison. For her part, Ty says the rogue scientist has nothing to do with Origin Genomics. She's moving very carefully to make sure embryo editing would be safe and just wants to help people have healthy babies.
10: I think that if you have a technology that can be proven to be safe and you can help hundreds of millions of people that suffer from these diseases, it is unethical to not pursue this research.
9: So Ty hopes to eventually produce enough evidence to convince Congress to lift a ban on the Food and Drug Administration even

0: Going up.
1: Where I take the high-speed elevator to a penthouse on the 65th floor. 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
3: 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Nice to meet you.
1: To meet Nicole and Asaf Ezra and their toy spaniels. Nicole's 38 and originally from the UK. Asaf's Israeli. He's 37. They'd love to have three kids.
2: I've always wanted physically my blood and flesh children. I want to see a little me or him running around and be like, yep, that's my kid.
1: But the couple's been struggling to have children for years because Nicole comes from a family that's been plagued for generations by a rare genetic condition known as familial adenomatous polyposis. A genetic mutation causes growths called polyps in the digestive system, growths that can become cancerous.
2: When I found out we had it, I was petrified. Like, it was a slam in the face. It was very hard.
1: Nicole had to have most of her large intestine removed when she was 13, regularly undergoes procedures to remove polyps, and lives in fear she'll get cancer, like her grandfather, her mother, and so many other relatives.
2: It's horrible.
1: So Nicole has gone through round after round of IVF to try to produce embryos that haven't inherited the mutation. The couple did finally get one healthy embryo, but lost that pregnancy in a miscarriage. While they kept trying, Asaf heard about Origin Genomics.
3: We just don't want to pass on cancer to our kids. Like, who would want that, right?
1: So Nicole and Ezra invested in Origin Genomics and donated three of their affected embryos for the company's research.
2: The amount of women this would help would be amazing. I know I'm crying now because I'm thinking about it, but it's really tears of joy for people with the chance that they'll get. Because it will do so much good for the world, and there's so many women that won't get the trauma that I've had.
1: IVF initially sparked similar fears, the couple says, and they argue society just needs to regulate this technology to make sure gene editing of human embryos is done only for the right reasons. Rob Stein, NPR News, New York.
4: 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I was just in Lewis over the weekend at the History Book Festival. Happy Tuesday to all of the nice folks that I saw over the weekend. 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
5: Live from NPR News in Culver City, California, I'm Dwayne Brown. Oil prices are inching lower today, down about 2.5%, but the effect on retail energy prices like gas and diesel fuel has been muted so far, as we hear from NPR's Scott Horsley.
0: Oil prices have backed off their recent peaks, but remain elevated as a result of the U.S. war with Iran. AAA says retail gasoline prices dipped 2 cents a gallon overnight to an average of $4.46 a gallon. Diesel prices are averaging just under $6.44 a gallon. Higher jet fuel prices are driving up the cost of airline tickets, just as many people are booking flights for upcoming holiday travel. The cost of airline tickets in August was up more than 23% from a year ago. Scott Horsley, NPR News, Washington.
5: The Trump administration, in a move to crack down on drug trafficking, says it's revoking visas for 27 Latin American officials and their families. But as NPR's Carrie Kahn tells us, some say they're being targeted because of their ties to former leftist governments.
6: The officials and their families whose U.S. visas were canceled are all from nations with right-leaning presidents. The leaders aligned with the Trump administration say those banned are officials from former left-wing governments that are hindering anti-drug trafficking efforts. The U.S. State Department has increasingly used visa revocation as a tool to pressure foreign officials, from South African leaders it says discriminate against white people to Palestinians banned from attending U.N. events. Bolivia's Attorney General, who is accused of corruption and bribery, condemned his U.S. travel ban, insinuating President Trump was trying to pressure him from his prosecution of an Argentine consultant with ties to the MAGA movement. Carrie Kahn, NPR News, Sao Paulo.
5: Stocks finished lower on Wall Street under pressure today as oil prices swung sharply amid the U.S. war with Iran. You are listening to NPR News. The Trump administration banned about $1 billion worth of Canadian products overnight. Dan Karpinchuk tells us it's the latest escalation in the trade war between President Trump and the Canadian government.
7: The main items include some alcoholic beverages, dairy, and motorcycles. President Trump's decision to go ahead with the ban will likely ratchet up trade tensions even further, as the White House punishes Ottawa for retaliating earlier this month to previous additional tariffs against Canada. Analysts say the ban isn't economically significant in the nearly $1 trillion worth of trade between the two countries. Trump has already expressed confidence that his latest moves would force Ottawa to come back to the negotiating table with an apology, and a trade deal would come in 3 to 4 weeks. Canada has not indicated yet whether there would be further retaliation, and the trade standoff could continue for months. For NPR News, I'm Dan Karpinchuk in Toronto.
5: Well, after meeting with tech executives at the White House this afternoon, President Trump said artificial intelligence should be developed freely without many guardrails. But his confidence in self-regulation stands in sharp contrast to what many AI experts have been saying. OpenAI did, however, scrap today's release of its latest model due to security concerns. The CEO of Anthropic has called for leading AI firms to slow down development of the technology. 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
12: 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I'm Juana Summers.
13: And I'm Sasha Pfeiffer. A group of cyber criminals has stolen reams of data from one of the key agencies tasked with investigating cybercrime, the FBI. NPR cybersecurity correspondent Jenna McLaughlin has been reporting on the ongoing investigation of this theft, and she's with us in the studio. Hi, Jenna.
14: Hey.
13: Hacks are sadly common these days, but for the FBI to be hacked sounds quite concerning. How alarmed should we be?
14: Yeah, it's not great. But in all seriousness, it's most concerning if you're a current or former FBI employee. The target in this case was the FBI jobs portal. So it's not the entire FBI. It's not confidential informants or ongoing operations or confidential information.
13: Do we know what was stolen?
14: We do. So I'm hearing that there were several terabytes of text files that were stolen. It's a lot of data on FBI personnel. It's not just job applications, but it's also promotions data. Those files include sensitive details about previous postings, medical information, family names. One of the last times we saw something like this happen was the 2015 breach of the Office of Personnel Management. The U.S. government has attributed that to the Chinese government stealing millions of sensitive records, from security clearance details to fingerprints, in espionage efforts. But this is different because these are cyber criminals and they have a reputation for extorting and leaking stolen files. They say now that they don't have a plan on publishing this information, that their goal was to get the FBI to correct the record on public statements they've made about these hackers. But they've already given parts of it to reporters, and the FBI sources that I talk to are pretty much assuming that the data's out there and that the bad guys around the world will be committed to stealing it from shiny hunters.
13: And then based on the conversations you've been having with people at the FBI, how are they feeling about knowing that's out there?
14: Not great. I've been talking to current and former FBI sources since last week. They, of course, aren't authorized to speak on the record about this, and the mood's grim. I'd say that there's more anger and frustration than panic because these people are used to dealing with emergencies. It's kind of what they do. There's some dark humor. They've been passing around memes, but I think the frustration is mostly directed right now at the leadership of the FBI, at Director Kash Patel. They feel like there hasn't been a lot of communication about how the Bureau is going to protect current and former employees. A few people have been notified that their data might have been stolen, but many are still out there wondering. There's actually a community of former employees who are sort of banding together, figuring out how they can help each other if this data gets out. Publicly, the FBI said they're aggressively investigating the point of the breach and mitigating the damage. The Dutch police actually arrested a member of this group in Amsterdam earlier in September, though they just publicly announced it. The FBI posted this kind of unusual video on social media about working with the Dutch, where Brett Leatherman, the FBI assistant director for the cyber division, he's kind of taunting this group, the shiny hunters, in a bid to get them to come forward with information. Take a listen.

0: bid to get them to come forward with information. Take a listen.
1: You know how to find us, and we know how to find you. I suggest you reach out first while the choice is still yours.
2: So if the FBI has already been hit, is there a concern that other government agencies are vulnerable too?
0: Absolutely. So in this case, the FBI is not the only one that's vulnerable. There are other bad guys out there besides shiny hunters who are looking to exploit a specific vulnerability that was potentially used to access this system. According to new research from Google, there appears to be a widespread compromise of third-party software called PeopleSoft. It's a company that was acquired by the tech giant Oracle in 2005. Their clients are all the big names. Big retailers, government agencies, you name it. Long story short, it was first targeted over the summer. The company put in place some protections. They didn't fully fix the problem. Now the bad guys are hitting dozens of systems all over the world.
2: Thanks for covering this. That is NPR's Jenna McLaughlin.
0: Thank you.
3: In a new documentary, two dozen Israeli soldiers involved in the war in Gaza describe what they say is the systematic killing of Palestinian civilians by the Israeli military. The film, Naza, was directed by two Israeli filmmakers, and it's received tremendous international acclaim. But in Israel, this film has sparked intense pushback, despite the fact that very few people there have actually seen it. NPR's Kat Lonsdorf reports from Tel Aviv.
4: When Naza debuted at the Venice Film Festival earlier this month, its two directors, Oscar-winning Israeli filmmakers Yuval Evrahem and Rachel Shore, received a standing ovation for nearly 25 minutes, a new record for the festival. The film's title refers to the euphemistic acronym used by the Israeli military for the Hebrew term or collateral damage, the number of civilians killed in a military attack. In the trailer recently shared online by The Guardian, which also produced the film, Israeli soldiers are interviewed anonymously on rooftops in Tel Aviv under the cover of darkness. The soldiers describe in detail how it became Israeli military policy to accept high levels of civilian casualties in Gaza, and that AI was often used in its targeting. Gaza became like a factory, one says, a factory of targets. The Israeli military has rejected the film's claims and says it makes every effort to, quote, mitigate harm to civilians. Palestinian health officials say more than 74,000 Palestinians have been killed by Israel, most of them civilians, throughout the war, which began after the Hamas-led attack on Israel in 2023. Speaking after the film's debut, co-director Yuval Evrahem explained part of the thinking behind such a film, made by Israelis interviewing other Israelis.
5: We believe that the denial of a crime is what helps it persist. And that's why it's really, really especially important for us that Israelis watch this film.
4: The film is not widely available yet, including in Israel. Even so, it has rocked the country. Israel's culture minister accused the filmmakers, who haven't been back to Israel since the premiere, of, quote, treason against the state. Protesters have gathered outside co-director Shore's parents' house, chanting death to traitors. And Israeli Prime Minister Benjamin Netanyahu introduced legislation to revoke their citizenship. They have no place among us, he said. In the southern Israeli city of Ashdod, graffiti artist Dudi Shoval remembers watching a video of that standing ovation after the Naza premieres. He says it made him so angry, he grabbed his spray paint and found a wall near a busy road. He painted directors Avraham and Shore as prisoners with the word traitor across it in Hebrew. A video he posted online got hundreds of thousands of views and thousands of encouraging comments. Later, someone came and painted the word heroes over top. Shoval then covered that with a new painting altogether, which is what we're standing in front of now as we talk. He says he viewed that exchange as a kind of conversation between two artists.
6: You use this art as your form of free speech, right?
7: Yeah.
6: What about, you know, Netanyahu is saying maybe he'll take the citizenship away from the two filmmakers?
7: Because I think...
6: Do they have the same free speech
7: I
6: as you?
7: They cross the line. They up against our people, you know?
8: It's easier for the Israeli Jewish society to cancel the filmmakers and to cancel their film instead of watching the film.
4: Barak Heyman is an Israeli documentary filmmaker and one of more than 2,000 Israelis who have signed a petition in support of Avraham and Shore. Heyman says Israelis generally don't have to face what's happening in Gaza. The Israeli mainstream media largely hasn't covered the Palestinian suffering there.
8: We believe that people should face the reality.
4: Heyman hasn't seen the film yet, but he says,
8: I don't need to watch Naza in order to defend the right of its filmmakers to show it to the world.
4: The film opens in U.S. theaters this week.

0: week, and Avraham announced on social media that Naza will be released online in November for free, allowing anyone to watch it. He said he's hopeful that the film has broken through what he referred to as a, quote, wall of indifference in Israel, backlash and all. It's a positive thing, he wrote. It's healthy. And he says he plans to return to Israel. Kat Lonsdorf, NPR News, Tel Aviv.
1: You're listening to All Things Considered from NPR News. In May, a wildfire swept through a grove of rare trees on an island off the coast of California. Those trees on Santa Rosa Island, called Torrey Pines, grow naturally only in two places. The fire not only damaged the trees, but also made them more vulnerable to erosion. Now, with the possibility of more rain this winter due to El Nino, scientists on the island are racing to put protections in place. From member station KCBX, Kendra Hanna has more.
2: To get to Santa Rosa Island, you have to take an hours-long boat ride from mainland Southern California. Santa Rosa is part of the Channel Islands National Park, and it's full of beaches, grassy hills, and island foxes. But for restoration ecologist Michelle Gross, what's most exciting are the plants.
3: Yeah, I mean, it's incredible to see, like, some of these plants that occur out here and nowhere else on Earth. I think there's, like, a total of five that are just occur on Santa Rosa, none of the other islands. So, yeah, it's pretty special.
2: One very special plant that grows here is the Torrey Pine. It's a wide, twisty tree that sometimes grows sideways like a bonsai. Gross is with the California Institute of Environmental Studies, which works with the National Park Service on Torrey Pine restoration. Here's how she describes them.
3: Majestic, magical, gorgeous, glorious.
2: According to the National Park Service, the species is vulnerable to extinction. That's because its limited genetic variability means it can't adapt well to environmental changes like drought. Plus, they only grow here and in San Diego, which is why the National Park Service is so concerned about helping them recover from a wildfire in May. More than 24,000 Torrey Pines live on the island, and Gross says the fire damaged a portion of them.
3: Some could be completely consumed in black to skeletons, and others are just partially damaged. Some are still retaining. It's just a big, big mixed bag right now at this point.
2: The Park Service estimates that between 60 to 80% of the Torrey Pines on the island could die from burns. But Gross says it might not be that many. Some of the burned pines have started growing new needles, which is promising. Unfortunately, the trees are now facing a new threat, El Nino. It could mean more heavy rain on the island that can erode the soil around the tree's roots.
3: Previously, you know, you had inches of, you know, years of accumulated pine needles.
2: But the fire burned all of those needles, leaving behind bare dirt.
3: If you get some heavy rain events, it's going to disturb the soil. If you get too much too fast, then all that soil could, you know, slide down the slopes.
2: That soil is important for the health of the trees, but it's also full of the seeds that could be the next generation of Torrey Pines. The National Park Service is trying to address this in two ways: protect the trees and plant new ones. Gross and her colleagues are working on both projects at the island's native plant nursery.
3: Let's just go step into the seed shack.
2: We walk into a small shed that Gross calls the seed shack. Cradled in Gross's palm, Torrey Pine seeds look a bit like almonds. The restoration team will use them to propagate hundreds of new trees. They're also installing erosion protection. A volunteer cuts up hemp and jute nets, which will be rolled into long tubes and then nailed into the ground around the Torrey Pine Grove. They catch debris and slow the rainfall as it rolls downhill. Gross says she's optimistic about the future of the grove, but we'll have to wait and see how the pines react to the challenges of this year. For NPR News, I'm Kendra Hanna on Santa Rosa Island.

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1: Some scientists think the universe began about 13.7 billion years ago in an event called the Big Bang. This was not like a regular explosion in space. Instead, it was the moment when space, time, matter, and energy all began. But that leads us to a big question. Did the universe really have a beginning? Hi, this is astronomer Gary Swangen, bringing you closer to the universe with the sky for tonight. It may sound a bit strange, but scientists have found clues that support the idea of a Big Bang. One clue is the faint leftover glow from the early universe called microwave radiation. Another clue is that galaxies are moving away from each other. It's like space itself seems to be stretching, expanding everywhere. Scientists also think dark energy may be helping that stretching speed up. But the clues raise even bigger questions. What, if anything, came before the Big Bang? And if the universe is expanding, what is it expanding into? Some scientists say the universe may have started from something we do not fully understand. Others suggest it may have come from what we call nothing, though the word can be tricky in science. The truth is that we are searching for the answer, and that's what makes the universe so fascinating. The late astronomer Carl Sagan said, "The universe seems neither benign nor hostile, merely indifferent." For more information, visit theskyfortonight.com. Until next time, clear skies, everyone.
2: From NPR News, this is All Things Considered. I'm Sasha Pfeiffer.
3: And I'm Juana Summers. What is a Proverbs 31 wife? If you grew up in the church, like author Deesha Filyaw and I did, this might sound familiar to you.
4: The Proverbs 31 woman has always been held up as the epitome of Christian womanhood. She's basically a virtuous workhorse.
3: Filyaw is the author of the new novel, The True Confessions of First Lady Freeman. And First Lady Freeman, or Charisse, is not your typical pastor's wife. She's married to the leader of a fictional black megachurch in Georgia, but Charisse is profane. She revels in sex and pleasure, and she's also grappling with a deeply buried secret about her family. And when I talked with Deesha Filyaw, I wanted to know so much more about Char and her position as a first lady.
4: She's a bit of a savant.
3: Mm-hmm. Yeah,
4: so,
3: for sure.
4: You know, she stepped into that role, and she's a good Girl Scout. So she learned to kind of go through the paces, but she has her own questions about faith that she keeps to herself. And so the optics are what she really leans into until a scandal breaks and it forces her hand, so to speak. And so I wanted to write about the black church in particular, but I think it's true for a lot of us that sometimes we're performing mm-hmm. our lives. Yeah. We're performing a certain role and ultimately trying to get free of these performances and these hoops we're jumping through is it comes at a cost. But I hope that people take away that whatever it costs to get free and to be true to yourself, it's worth it.
3: Now, from learning more about your background, I realize that you and I have something in common. We were both raised by our mothers and grandmothers, both raised mm-hmm. in the church. How did that experience shape the story?
4: I grew up watching women inside the church and outside of the church because my mother and my grandmother, they sent me to church, but they didn't go themselves.
3: Uh-huh.
4: So that was the beginning of these kind of conflicting messages about who I could become or who I should become, how I should live as a black girl and later as a black woman under sort of the cloak of the church's very binary, very controlling restrictions around specifically for women, mm-hmm. the hypocrisies and all of those things. So for a kid, I was very curious and also very confused about how to be in the world. I wanted to be good. I didn't want to go to hell. And that's how it was portrayed.
3: Right,
4: that, you know,
3: yeah.
4: you're good or bad, Madonna, whore, heaven or hell. Mm-hmm. And it looked like the women outside of the church were having a lot more fun, but they were going to go to hell. So what did that mean for me? And of course, I grew into a more mature thinking about that. But as I got older and married and had my own family and still wasn't happy. I did everything right, according to the church, and I wasn't happy. And so I first explored that dissatisfaction in fiction. I wasn't bold enough to write nonfiction about that. So I gave those fears and those concerns to my women characters, who were a lot like the women that I grew up watching in church.
5: I have to say, I'm no longer consider myself religious, but I've spent a lot of time thinking about the ways in which the church still impacts my life, especially mm-hmm. like the ways I think about marriage, interpersonal mm-hmm. relationships, family. How does that still show up for you all these years later?
4: I'm obsessed with it in my fiction because it's exactly what you said. You can leave the church, but as I joke sometimes, you know, the pastor and your mama are still in your bedroom.
5: Oh, man.
4: Right? And so it wasn't very hard for me. I'm very grateful. I know a lot of women who struggle a lot more trying to, folks are calling it now, deconstruct religion, whether they actually walk away from the church or not, but really understanding how we were so young when this sort of indoctrination happened, telling us, you know, who we could be and teaching us not to trust our bodies and to think that pleasure was wrong. Everything we learned about sex was upside down and inside mm-hmm. out. And so for me personally, I love through my fiction trying to reclaim some of that and tell stories and imagining what it's like for different women and different girls to decide that they want to shake free of that. And what does that require? Or conversely, if they try to follow the church and stay bound by the fear and the guilt and the shame that the church has used as measures of control, what does it cost them to stay mired in that? I'm endlessly curious about that.
5: I don't want to give away any spoilers, but we see Char get pulled in so many different directions in this book to do what one might say is the right thing, but she seems to be the most compelled to do right by her daughter, and that seems to be sort of her guiding light. Can you talk about that relationship?
4: Yes. One of the changes that happened as this character and as this book evolved, it was initially very centered on her marriage. And as I got older and as I evolved, I realized, you know, that's a mistake to center men, to center romantic relationships over our other relationships. And so I wanted to revise the direction of the book so that the primary relationships, in addition to Char being in alignment with herself, is with her best friend, Petra, and her daughter, Gabrielle. And so Gabrielle is looking at Char the way I said I was looking at church women, like, well, who am I going to become? And asking really hard questions of her mother. And Char has to contend with, you know, even if she wants to lie to herself, she can't lie to her daughter. And so as this scandal is playing out, she has to make certain decisions. And her daughter is there sort of like her conscience calling her out when she knows that the things that her mother is doing and saying are not right, even if she's trying to do them for the right, what she thinks are the right reasons.
5: I have to say, one of the biggest things I took away from this book when I was reading it is that marriage is just really, really messy. What were you trying to say about marriage with this book, and particularly marriage and its relationship to religion?
4: Yes. So I've been divorced twice, so I could just end the answer there, but I won't. But, you know, the church sets marriage up as the only structure in which sex is allowed, heterosexual marriage. And so it's this very elevated institution. But we know that, again, that's just patriarchy. That's not necessarily of God. And so even though I wanted to decenter the marriage in Char's life, so it's not the most important institution, I did want to address how we often believe, because we've been taught, that marriage is the thing that's going to save us, or marriage is the thing that's going to complete us. But instead, as you observed, it's something else to grapple with. It's potentially another set of problems when you're seeking to combine your life with someone else's who perhaps doesn't always have your best interest in mind.
5: Disha Filyawa is the author of The True Confessions of First Lady Freeman. Thanks so much.
4: Thank you.

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0: swept under the rug with essays. They should be, like, in jail, not just expelled.
1: New York's governor wants an investigation into how Cornell handled a sex assault allegation in 2024.
2: Today is Tuesday, September 29th, and this is All Things Considered from NPR News.
1: I'm Sasha Pfeiffer.
2: And I'm Juana Summers. Also this hour, how the Trump administration's effort to fight domestic terrorism and political violence is playing out in the courts.
3: They damaged a van, set off fireworks. Those were the kinds of things for which you were landing up with 30-year sentences.
1: Plus, the first solo rock album by Tom Morello, the co-founder of Rage Against the Machine.
4: I really wanted to make a record that's, you know, trying to make one guitar sound like an entire revolution, though I do fear this may be the last record I make before they throw us all in jail.
2: And how last weekend East Coast storm uncovered an old shipwreck on Nantucket Island.
1: Those stories and more coming up after this news.
5: Live from NPR News in Washington, I'm Ryland Barton. The Supreme Court will allow the Trump administration to continue deporting people to countries other than their own for now. While the justices considered whether the policy is legal, the order lifts for now an appeals court ruling, which federal attorneys say forced the cancellation of a deportation flight with about 70 people on board. The Trump administration has deported some 25,000 people to more than two dozen countries. Nearly 30 tech executives from NVIDIA, OpenAI, Google and Anthropic gathered at the White House today for a meeting on AI. As NPR's Emily Fang reports, many of the executives present have conflicting views on the mounting concerns about the safety of the technology.
6: Rather than settle on what should be regulated, President Trump said the meeting leaned towards letting the AI companies regulate themselves.
7: Well, there's a belief that there should be tremendous self-regulation, and we automatically have regulation with the Department of Justice, the FBI, all of that.
6: Of course, regulators have to make rules before prosecutors can enforce them. Trump also said they discuss tech companies helping local communities more when they build data centers.
7: That might be supplying oil and gas. It might be supplying education.
6: Data centers are unpopular among the American electorate, but Trump is a strong supporter of them. Emily Fang, NPR News, the White House.
5: President Trump is not permitted to rescind more than $800 million in spending on immigrant services and diversity-focused initiatives approved by Congress. That's according to the Government Accountability Office. Using the same maneuver he used to defund public radio and TV last year, Trump attempted to withhold the funds, but this time without congressional approval. He announced the move last Friday, making congressional action all but impossible, with just 5 days left in the federal fiscal year and the House out of session through the November election. New York Democratic Governor Kathy Hochul is calling for an outside investigation of Cornell University's response to an alleged rape case. From the New York Public News Network, Samuel King reports prosecutors announced they are reopening a criminal investigation into the incident.
8: Hochul called the allegations, quote, nothing short of horrifying, and that no student should be left to wonder whether institutions meant to protect them will listen and act. In a civil lawsuit, the alleged victim says multiple men drugged and then raped her at a Cornell fraternity house in 2024. She also says the university should have known the fraternity chapter had a drug culture. Cornell says it did a thorough investigation, and the students involved were either expelled or suspended. The chapter was barred from campus. Meanwhile, state lawmakers say they will explore whether changes to sexual assault laws are needed when they return to the Capitol in January. For NPR News, I'm Samuel King in Albany.
5: Americans' confidence in the economy sank to the lowest level in more than a decade this month as prices remain elevated and wages stagnate amid the Iran war. It's the lowest reading in the survey since April 2014 and below the lowest level reached during the pandemic. This is NPR News.
9: And this is 91.3 WESM and WSDL 90.7 FM. My name is Brian Russo. It's 4 minutes after 5 o'clock. I hope you're on your way home or maybe to pick the kids up and take them to soccer practice. But we are happy and we are thankful that you are listening to NPR's on All Things Considered. Sometimes the news of the day, and certainly in some of those headlines that we heard, sometimes the news can be awful to listen to. And it's really discouraging, the things that are happening in our world right now. But that's the job of a journalist, to try and cover the hard things and to make some sense and help people make some sense through honest reporting on what is happening in the world and why it's happening to the people in their community, or learning about just empathy. These are the tough things that happen every day on these airwaves, during our news programs, during our news magazine programs that happen in the evening hours or in the morning hours on WSDL. Really deep dive stuff into the second and third layer of the onion. If that's the type of news and information, honest, full of integrity, concentration on local, concentration on the why, not just the what or the where. 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My name is Brian Russo. 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
10: And I'm Sasha Pfeiffer. There's growing outrage in New York over Cornell University's handling of the alleged sexual assault of a female student in 2024. The mayor of Ithaca, where Cornell is located, has condemned the school's response. And New York Governor Kathy Hochul is calling for an independent investigation. NPR's Brian Mann is in Ithaca, and he was on campus today. And listeners should know there are descriptions of sexual assault here. Brian, what are critics saying went wrong, or if something went wrong 2 years ago after this incident?
11: Yeah, Sasha, what we know now is that there were grave concerns at the time of this incident on campus about a possible gang rape involving seven men. At least some campus officials were aware that the alleged victim said alcohol and drugs, including ketamine, were involved. There was also a Snapchat communication where members of the Chi Phi fraternity invited other men to join in. That's according to the civil lawsuit filed this month. Despite the gravity of all that, it was only investigated by campus police. Ithaca's police now say they were never notified and no criminal charges were ever filed. Ithaca's mayor, Robert Cantelmo, issued a statement accusing the school of widespread failure in its handling of the incident. This is a miscarriage of justice, he wrote. Then Governor Hochul issued her own statement today saying there are serious questions about Cornell's response and about the safety of campus culture. She's called for an outside counsel to review the university's response.
10: Brian, since you've been on the Cornell campus today, I assume you're able to talk with some students. What are you hearing from them?
11: Yeah, I was there. It was a busy fall day, students heading to class, but Amoya mostly stopped long enough to talk with me, and she said she was furious when she learned some of the men involved were allowed by Cornell University to write essays in order to reduce disciplinary action. That's outlined in the lawsuit.
0: I feel, like, really disappointed in, I guess, Cornell. I don't know how, like, a whole gang rape can be swept under the rug with essays. They should be, like, in jail, not just expelled.
11: And Sasha, those essays have really become kind of a symbol of what many students say was an inadequate response by Cornell.
10: I understand you were also able to talk to a lawyer for one of the male students accused of taking part in this assault. What did that attorney say?
11: Yeah, I spoke with Jeremy Saland. He represents Scott Kretschmar, who's accused in the civil lawsuit of snorting drugs off this woman's body while she was incapacitated. Saland confirms that Kretschmar was there and did take part in that crudely sexual Snapchat exchange.
12: Scott, I think, would say that responding to that snap thread, which people have seen, is regrettable and ugly and terrible.
10: Brian, are you still there? I think we have lost Brian Mann. We may have disconnected from him. Let us go on to something else. We'll try to get Brian back.
2: The MacArthur Foundation has just announced its latest batch of fellows, artists and academics who each receive $800,000 over 5 years. No strings attached. The recipients include a bioengineer creating nanotechnologies to improve drug delivery, a climate researcher examining polar sea ice, and as NPR's Ari Daniel reports, two that work at the intersection of science and justice.
13: In 2012, Elmer Esau Barahona, a young man from El Salvador, fled his country when a gang was pressuring him to join its ranks. Kate Spradley is a forensic anthropologist at Texas State University.
14: He and a number of individuals paid a coyote, who is the person who guides them across the border.
13: Barahona and his cohort were part of a surge of Central American migrants crossing into Texas that year. It's a treacherous journey. When Barahona's family stopped hearing from him, they realized something was wrong.
14: The coyote phoned Elmer's aunt and said, "Hey, we left your nephew behind. There's a brown plaid shirt tied around his knee."
13: Barahona died there, and officials buried him in a local cemetery. Spradley was based nearby, so she and her team agreed to exhume the body to facilitate a DNA test and return Barahona's remains to his family. But when the researchers approached the funeral home,
14: they said, "Well, we don't know where he's buried."
13: It wasn't just Barahona. Over 100 migrants died that year.
14: It was just too much for the county to handle, and they started just burying them.
13: Without keeping records of who was interred where, Spradley says the practice is illegal.
14: Everyone should have dignity in death. And that's when we all recognized we are going to have to exhume this entire cemetery.
13: Spradley created a group called Operation Identification,
14: where we try to turn numbers into names.
13: The search for bodies now extends across multiple cemeteries, sometimes by using ground-penetrating radar. Examining skeletal remains and even fingerprints can provide answers for families and some measure of peace. Another MacArthur winner this year examines how people who've survived trauma may create peace for themselves. Felipe de Brigard is a philosopher and cognitive neuroscientist at Duke University, rethinking what memory is.
15: I have been interested in memory for as long as I can remember.
13: Memory was long thought of as archival, where experiences are stored untainted until we retrieve them. Instead, he's part of what he says is a growing consensus that memory is reconstructive.
15: What the memory is doing at the time of retrieval is piecing together bits of information that got stored, not only from the original event, but also from other events.
13: In this view, memory is a cobbling together of experiences and assumptions, meaning memory is often flawed and malleable. De Brigard currently works with people back home in Colombia who were once victims of paramilitary and guerrilla violence.
15: There were massacres, kidnappings. We're talking perhaps 100,000 people.
13: De Brigard and his colleagues have been interviewing these victims, taking their vitals, and recording brain data. And they've found that forgiveness in the present can dilute the potency of traumatic memories. In other words,
15: memory is in part modifiable because that modification helps us to carry the burden of our past.
13: Memory, turns out, is also quite relevant to Kate Spradley's work with the migrants who've perished in Texas.
14: When you lose someone and you don't know what happened, you know, all you have is memories.
13: Spradley's team has managed to ID some 300 individuals, including one through DNA, after an unmistakable garment showed up in the lab, a brown plaid shirt.
14: And I thought, oh my gosh, this could be Elmer.
13: The young man from El Salvador.
14: That really provided proof that what we were doing is a good thing and the right thing.
13: It's work, she says, that she plans on doing for the rest of her life. Ari Daniel, NPR News.
2: And a note that the MacArthur Foundation is among NPR's financial supporters. You know how sometimes a storm blows through and when it's over, you're left cleaning up broken branches?
10: Or picking up your trash cans?
2: I do. Well, on Nantucket, the nor'easter that ripped through over the weekend uncovered, get this, a shipwreck.
10: The editor of the Nantucket Current, Jason Graziadei, was covering the storm when an intriguing message came in.
16: Got a tip from a reader, David DeHart, who said, "You know, I think I've come across what looks like a shipwreck on the South Shore." We traded some messages and he told me.
10: So he went down to the beach.
16: And sure enough, it was right there where David said it was.
10: A pretty large piece of wood, which to Graziadei definitely looked like a ship.
16: You could see the fastenings and, you know, sort of the curved wood, and very clear to me that it was a shipwreck fragment.
17: So he was sure it was a shipwreck, but what ship was it and when was it from?
10: That's part of the mystery. Grazia Day had a theory, though, that it could be from the Warren Sawyer, a schooner that wrecked on Nantucket in 1884.
18: Well, it's clearly a portion of a vessel. It's not the entire wreck.
17: That's David Robinson. He's the director of Massachusetts Board of Underwater Archaeological Resources. Part of the Warren Sawyer wreck was exposed back in 2022, and based on what he's seen in photos and on video, he says the new Nantucket wreckage could be more of that schooner. Keywords there, could be.
18: Well, I can with 100% confidence tell you that I wouldn't be 100% confident, and that's because the way that the Warren Sawyer was built, lots of ships were built like that. The Warren Sawyer was kind of like the 19th century version of an 18-wheeler. And the waterways were like the highways that those 18-wheelers travel on today.
10: That means there were a lot of ships like the Warren Sawyer.
17: And many of them sailed the seas around Nantucket.
16: The island does have a long history with shipwrecks. Its sort of nickname is the Graveyard of the Atlantic. It's got as many as 700 shipwrecks all around the island.
10: So this isn't exactly an unexpected thing to find there.
17: Although I gotta say, it's probably still pretty special to head to the beach and find a 19th century ship sticking out of the sand.
16: Over the past few days, as the storm sort of subsided, we've seen dozens of people going to visit this shipwreck. You know, we took a video by drone the other day of, you know, people walking all around it, dogs. We said it's a shipwreck party.
10: A shipwreck party on a stretch of beach already known for good times.
16: Where the shipwreck became exposed is right at the area where you drive on with your car. So all summer, people had been literally driving over this spot where the shipwreck became exposed.
17: So if you find yourself lucky enough to be on the beach in Nantucket, keep your eyes peeled for more of the Warren Sawyer or other casualties of the Graveyard of the Atlantic.

Last year, Western North Carolina was devastated by Hurricane Helene. Elsewhere on the show, we bring you a story on how that region is trying to bounce back with the help of solar microgrids.

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5: 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Mainly cloudy skies expected this afternoon, with daytime highs approaching 75. Winds out of the west, 5 to 10 miles an hour. Lows dip down to about 60 tonight, partly cloudy skies. That's a look at your forecast from Delmarva Public Media. I'm meteorologist Derek Height. Currently, it's 73 degrees.
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6: From NPR News, this is All Things Considered. I'm Sasha Pfeiffer.
7: And I'm Juana Summers. Lindsay Clancy appeared in court in Massachusetts today for the first time since a mistrial was declared in her case earlier this month. Jurors could not reach a verdict on whether she should be held criminally responsible for killing her three children in 2023. A judge is considering how to proceed with the possibility of a new trial for Clancy. Deborah Becker from member station WBUR was at today's hearing. Hi there.
8: Hi.
7: Deb, what did we hear in court today?
8: Well, the biggest argument was Clancy's attorney asking the judge to issue a finding of not guilty. He said prosecutors didn't have enough evidence to convict. Attorney Kevin Reddington had argued during the trial that Clancy was in a state of psychosis and was not criminally responsible. He said prosecutors did not even prove that Clancy killed the children, let alone that she was mentally competent to face charges.
9: Why would this woman, who the evidence shows did nothing wrong in her life, why would she kill those three children?
8: But prosecutor Shannon Buckingham said there was a lot of evidence.
10: I'd suggest to you that the entire record is voluminous as to the information supporting the fact that she did this.
8: Now, this motion for a not guilty finding, it's fairly common in criminal cases, but it's rarely successful.
7: Mm-hmm. Now, where did things end up in this hearing? Do we know if there will be another trial?
8: Basically, nothing was decided today. The judge took under advisement several motions, including one asking to dismiss the case outright. He scheduled another hearing.
7: Deb, are you still with us? We've been speaking with Deborah Becker from member station WBUR. She was in court for today's hearing where Lindsay Clancy appeared in court for the first time since a mistrial was declared in her case earlier this month. We'll try to make contact with Deb again later, but we're going to go ahead and move on to our next conversation.
11: It's been 1 year since President Trump issued a presidential memorandum aimed at fighting domestic terrorism and political violence, something many Americans would consider a worthy goal. But critics say the terms used to define domestic terrorism are vague, sweeping, and aimed at left-leaning activities and organizations.
12: It identifies views as being under the umbrella of anti-fascism, which are anti-Americanism, anti-capitalism, extremism on race, migration, and gender, anti-Christianity, and a whole bunch of other very broad ideologies that are probably shared in one way or another by very many people in this country.
11: That's Faiza Patel, Senior Director of the Liberty and National Security Program at the Brennan Center. It's a nonprofit group that works to strengthen American democracy. I asked her how this memo, called National Security Presidential Memorandum 7, or NSPM 7, differs from past administrations' attempts to criminalize certain political action or ideology.
12: If you look at what the administration is trying to do with NSPM 7, I think the closest parallel really is the McCarthy era, where there was this concerted effort to go after people who were called communists, regardless of whether or not they were communist, and to really turn all the mechanisms and tools that the federal government has available against this set of people.
11: I want to give a specific example. This was the Prairie Land case. This was in North Texas. There was an ICE detention facility where there was a protest happening outside. A police officer was shot at, I believe, by a protester. Many people who attended that protest ended up being swept up, and some got 30-year, I think. Sometimes the range was 30, 50, 70-year sentences, sometimes for simply largely having been there. How do you think that this memorandum played out in a skewed way, in your view, at this ICE protest in Texas?
12: So the Prairie Land case actually started in the summer of 2025. And it was charged as a normal criminal case because somebody was shot. But what was interesting was that, you know, shortly after NSPM 7 was released, those charges were modified to include charges of material support for terrorism. And they called them the North Texas Antifa cell. By bringing material support of terrorism into the picture, what the government is able to do was to take what I would think of as low-level crimes, right, like vandalism, which would normally be charged as a misdemeanor, and turn them not only into a felony, but one of the most serious felonies we have in the books, which is material support for terrorism. You know, they damaged a van, set off fireworks. Those were the kinds of things for which you were landing up with 30-year sentences.
11: If there is overreach, as you believe there is there any accountability oversight mechanism, any way to check that power?
12: Well, I think, you know, the main way is the appeals which are being filed and whether or not those convictions and those sentences are sustained on appeal. So that's one way. The other way, and we've seen this a lot, is that oftentimes grand juries don't indict. The other thing that we've seen is that the government's cases collapse or they withdraw them because they are consistently overcharging people for conduct during protests.
11: You know, as you just said, sometimes these prosecutions are being thrown out, which is telling us that this memorandum is problematic. So in a sense, is the system self-correcting?
12: I think the system is, to an extent, self-correcting vis-a-vis the individual defendants, right? But I think there's a broader impact over here, which is the chilling effect that these prosecutions have on people who want to exercise their First Amendment rights and attend a protest. You know, the right to protest is enshrined in our Constitution. And so when we're policing protesters, we have to be careful and we have to be proportionate. So if somebody is breaking the law at a protest, then they may be arrested and they may be prosecuted. What is not appropriate is to target people precisely because of their ideology rather than because of the crimes that they have committed or may have committed.
11: That is Faiza Patel of the Brennan Center. Thank you for your time.
12: Thanks for having me.
13: And reporter Deborah Becker from member station WBUR is back with us now. And Deb, this case has gotten so much media attention, particularly on that one holdout juror who is said to have prevented a unanimous verdict. Did that come up today?
8: It did. The prosecution filed a motion saying that Attorney Reddington's comments to the media during and after the trial could prejudice the case if there is another trial. And they asked that the defense be barred from making some comments, especially about jurors. But after the hearing, Reddington said he doesn't need any, quote, gag orders, and he has not targeted the holdout juror.
14: I am really tired of reading that I am attacking this juror. I am ripping the juror. I am shredding the juror. I'm not doing anything with the juror.
15: And Deb, last thing, I just wanted to see if you can paint a picture for us. What was the scene like at the courthouse? Were there a lot of people there?
8: Dozens of people, many wearing pink to signify support for Clancy. They lined up early at the courthouse, and they promised they're going to return to future hearings to continue to bring attention to postpartum mental health care.
15: That is reporter Deborah Becker from member station WBUR. Thank you so much.
8: You're welcome.

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1: A new documentary features anonymous interviews with 24 Israeli intelligence officers and soldiers. 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
5: 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I'm Juana Summers.
6: And I'm Sasha Pfeiffer. A lot has changed over the last decade when it comes to how college campuses handle sexual assaults.
5: Now there's growing anger over Cornell University's handling of an alleged sexual assault of a female student in 2024.
7: Title IX coordinators are not always trauma-informed.
6: That story coming up after this news.
8: Live from NPR News in Culver City, California, I'm Dwayne Brown. With just 5 weeks to go before the crucial midterm elections, former special counsel Jack Smith once again defended his investigations into President Trump regarding election interference in 2020, as well as Trump's handling of classified documents.
9: The special counsel's office followed Justice Department policy, observed legal requirements, and took actions based on the facts and the law. I stand by my decisions as special counsel, including my decision to bring charges against President Trump.
8: Smith pushed back on Republican efforts to paint him and his team as partisan political operators, while Democrats rallied to Smith's defense, criticizing the administration's firing of prosecutors involved in the investigations. Smith secured two indictments against Trump and said they had found proof beyond a doubt that Trump engaged in serious crimes. A mob of Israeli settlers stormed a Palestinian village in the Israeli-occupied West Bank overnight. That group attacked a Palestinian family after an Israeli court had ordered they be allowed to return home. NPR's Kat Lonsdorf reports.
10: More than 100 violent Israeli settlers attacked the village of Jalud, setting fire to buildings and vehicles and throwing stones, according to the Israeli military. The attack happened as Israeli security forces were attempting to escort a Palestinian family back to their home. That family had been forced to leave their home about 2 months ago due to continuous harassment by Israeli settlers, according to an Israeli court order. Instead, Israeli settlers set fire to the home and the family fled again. Two of the settlers were arrested, and Israeli Prime Minister Benjamin Netanyahu condemned the attack. Netanyahu recently downplayed such violence in a speech at the UN. The UN has tracked about 200 settler attacks per month in 2026.
8: You are listening to NPR News. Montana is one of three states that's begun early implementation of new Medicaid work requirements, but the changes are causing some confusion. Aaron Bolton from Montana Public Radio reports.
11: Under Medicaid work requirements, people need to be working, volunteering, or going to school. Montana will start kicking people off the rolls October 1st if they're out of compliance. Missoula, Montana resident Bethany Zulik is going back to school to become a high school English teacher. Zulik didn't think she'd have to prove her enrollment until next year, when she was supposed to be up for renewal. Then she got a confusing letter.
12: Some of the letter says that this information is due at my next recertification, and some of it says it's due within 30 days of the letter.
11: Critics worry people like Zulik will lose coverage because they're confused. State health officials say that won't happen, and they're ready to smoothly roll out the new requirements. For NPR News, I'm Aaron Bolton in Columbia Falls, Montana.
8: One of the world's most intense roller coasters north of Los Angeles is being shut down permanently after numerous claims of severe injuries on the ride. Six Flags Magic Mountain says X2 consistently passed safety tests, but they decided to close the ride because it's the right thing to do. The theme park has faced lawsuits alleging serious injuries, including at least two that led to death after riding X2. 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
15: This is All Things Considered from NPR News. I'm Juana Summers.
16: And I'm Sasha Pfeiffer. A former Cornell University student's lawsuit alleging that she was raped in 2024 by seven male students has renewed a long-standing debate about how colleges deal with sexual assault. It's also raised unresolved questions about what responsibility colleges have to protect their students. NPR's Alyssa Nadworny covers higher education and joins us now. Hi, Alyssa.
17: Hello.
16: Maybe there is not a uniform approach, but how do campuses typically deal with sexual assault cases?
17: Well, Title IX is the big answer. I mean, Title IX is the 1972 law that prohibits discrimination in schools based on sex. So under that law, the school's job is to make sure all students have a safe campus environment. They have equal access to an education. So in the case of Cornell, when the district attorney did not move forward with the criminal investigation back in 2024, the campus Title IX process got underway. In a statement, Cornell said its investigation took several months and included expulsions and suspensions. The fraternity chapter was closed in 2024 and remains barred from campus.
16: So as you just said, the DA didn't move forward with the criminal investigation. It's explained in a statement why it didn't do that. Does this mean that Title IX is separate from any local police investigations?
17: Yes. So in an ideal world, they would work in parallel, with Title IX having a lower burden of proof than a criminal case. Beth Gelman Beer spent nearly two decades at the Department of Education's Office for Civil Rights investigating how schools handled things like sexual assaults. Here's how she explains it.
18: And so the school's role in Title IX, as opposed to criminal proceedings, is to determine whether or not the person accused of this sexual assault should remain on campus, as opposed to going to jail and establishing a crime and going through a court.
17: And in recent years, there have been big changes to how Title IX is implemented. In 2020, the Trump administration raised the burden of proof, and it also required schools to conduct live hearings with cross-examinations, among other changes.
16: You know, these types of cases involving sex assault allegations are, I guess the word is, pernicious, they're consistent, they're sadly familiar over time. We've seen them again and again. What does that tell us about how well or not Title IX is working?
17: Well, I put this question to Caroline Guntert. She's a lawyer who's represented victims in Title IX cases involving sexual assault allegations, including against Ivy League universities.
19: It's often a flawed process. Title IX coordinators or individuals tasked with investigating these kinds of situations don't have the proper training, are not always trauma-informed. The regulations are changing so quickly, and schools' policies have to keep up, that sometimes they're out of step with their own school's policies.
16: Alyssa, to provide a baseline, is there data that shows us how common sexual assault is on campus?
17: Well, in talking with Title IX coordinators, they have said again and again to me, this type of thing happens all the time on campuses all over. At Cornell, a 2025 survey found more than 1 in 3 undergraduate women reported experiencing a sexual assault at some point during their time at Cornell. That was up 23% in 2023. And the school even created a task force to make recommendations on how to curb sexual violence on campus, which included increased knowledge about sex and the school's processes

0: behavior.
1: If students feel their college has not protected them, do those students have any recourse?
2: Well, a civil lawsuit, of course. And then historically, the Education Department's Office of Civil Rights would investigate. That office has been drastically cut back. The Trump administration has focused its Title IX enforcement much more heavily on gender identity and transgender athletic policies. In just the last 2 years of the Trump administration, there's only been one resolution of a case involving a civil rights complaint about sexual violence on campus.
1: That is NPR's Alyssa Nadworny. Alyssa, thank you.
2: You bet.
3: A month ago, Drexel University announced it is closing Philadelphia's Academy of Natural Sciences Museum this week. The 198-year-old Academy's collection of scientific specimens is one of the most important in the world. Its sudden demise comes amidst a continuing decline in funding for cultural and scientific institutions. Reporter Andrew Stelzer visited the museum on its final weekend.
4: Before you even get past the lobby, just turn to your right, and there they are.
5: It's your first time seeing a dinosaur?
6: Yeah.
4: The Academy of Natural Sciences was the first place in the world to display a dinosaur skeleton back in 1868. Even now, the dinos are still wowing attendees like Remington and Cameron Howard here on a school field trip.
6: T-Rex! Look at his whole body. It's in like sharp teeth. It literally did a T-Rex. Come on, bro.
4: For Philly area kids, visiting this place has been a rite of passage for generations. So when word dropped on September 1st that the museum was closing at the end of the month, thousands of families began a wistful pilgrimage to see the dinosaurs, the mammal dioramas, and other exhibits one last time. Zoe Abrams had her two daughters in tow.
7: Maybe if they had announced this last year, they could have gotten the crowds they have now. Look at this. This is busier than Grand Central. Could have saved things.
4: Drexel University, which has run the Academy since 2011, explained on its website that post-pandemic, costs have risen and visitation declined. In the past few weeks, however, museum attendance has skyrocketed amid a grassroots Save the Academy campaign. Revenue was more than 20 times higher than last September. But Drexel didn't participate in any of the efforts to stem the museum's closure. The university also hasn't detailed how much it would cost to keep it open.
8: When they announced the 1 month notice, it was a surprise for everybody.
4: Issa Betancourt worked in the Academy's entomology department for 10 years. She now lives in Arizona, but hopped on a plane and came back to Philly to help organize the rescue effort.
8: This is the oldest natural history museum in the Americas, and if this museum can slip away like that, what's stopping other museums from going the same way?
4: Like many universities, Drexel has been struggling financially, in part due to declining enrollment. That's fueled speculation that it plans to sell the 150-year-old building housing the academy, valued at more than $28 million. There are also concerns about the fate of the Academy's massive, irreplaceable library of over 19 million specimens. It includes Thomas Jefferson's fossil collection and plant samples gathered by Lewis and Clark. It also houses 73,000 holotype specimens, samples which scientists use as references for defining and naming species.
8: If anyone has a question, that is, you look at the colors and the shape, and that defines the species. It's a very special historic place.
4: Drexel said it will preserve access to that collection for researchers, but it's unclear what that means for the general public. City Council member Dr. Nina Ahmed helped push for an upcoming public hearing on the abrupt closure. The council plans to subpoena financial documents from Drexel.
9: We need to know how this came to be. What were the levers that created this decision, and how do we undo that decision?
4: Last week, a local foundation offered a year's worth of bridge funding to buy some time. Drexel said in a statement it is exploring the possibility, but would need a plan for long-term sustainability before considering reopening the museum. Supporters are concerned that would become much more difficult after its doors are closed. For NPR News, I'm Andrew Stelzer in Philadelphia.
1: 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When Hurricane Helene hit western North Carolina 2 years ago, it killed 108 people.

0: people. It also left millions without power, some of them for months. Now, to try to become more resilient to future disasters, microgrids are popping up in public spaces where people often gather after storms. Katie Myers of Grist and Blue Ridge Public Radio reports.
1: Ryan Callahan is drilling a few screws into a panel in a back room of the Beacon of Hope food pantry in Marshall, North Carolina.
2: At this point, we've got everything plugged in, and we're about to put on the final covers to kind of button everything up.
1: Callahan and another electrician, Steve Provoznik, are putting the final touches on a solar install. It's a microgrid.
3: We have three batteries plus two booster packs. So in case of an outage, we were able to back up the whole store, essentially.
1: The batteries store power from 74 solar panels on the roof of the organization's big warehouse-style building. The install is a part of a $5 million state-funded initiative to get 26 such solar microgrids into libraries, fire stations, and community centers, places people can come to after disasters.
4: These five distro coolers and freezers, and then this is our shopping space.
1: Beacon of Hope director Jesse Kuntz walks past an array of appliances. The group now helps 1,600 families each week with food. After closing the door to her office, Kuntz says the last few years have been tough.
4: Everything's been kind of compounded since the pandemic, and I feel like we were just kind of getting back on track when Helene hit.
1: And since the storm, she says, hunger has increased in her community by about 50%. The center's power bills are now $1,200 per month, so she hopes the new solar install could save them some much-needed money to feed people.
4: People already come here, and so how can we, like, maximize the resources that are available when they come here?
1: If the power goes out from disaster or other reasons, she says, more people can come here, get their phones charged, get on the internet, and get food. Beacon of Hope is one of the first gathering places to get one of the planned solar microgrids. Sarah Nichols helps to find the best candidates for the solar installations. She's with a local economic development group. These microgrids will go up over the next few years in places where they'll be most effective, she says, and safe from flooding or mudslides, which caused most of the deaths from Helene.
5: Should we put it in a, say, a more rural area or in a community that might not traditionally get access to government services?
1: As the region continues to take lessons from Helene, local leaders hope these solar microgrids can give people in distress a safe place to land. North Carolina officials say, along with the solar grids, other post-Helene and climate change preparedness projects can take shape. Things like resilient internet and cell service. For NPR News, I'm Katie Myers in Marshall, North Carolina.

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1: You're on the set.

0: Bill Haley is one of those guys that always comes up in the first rock and rollers conversations. But before he was rocking around the clock, he was riding through the canyons with the Down Homers, the Texas Range Riders, the Four Aces of Western Swing, and the Saddlemen. Here they are with Icy Heart from 1952.
1: All because your heart's so
0: After a few years on the trails, the Saddlemen must have felt a change a-coming. They would become the Comets in 1953 and go on to rock and roll immortality. It must have been quite a transition, considering Haley's early days. He was once crowned the Indiana State Yodeling Champion. Listen to him right now at soundbeat.org. Soundbeat is produced at the Belfer Audio Archive, Syracuse University Library. I'm Brett Barry.
2: Americans love us our shrimp, but most have said shrimp come from overseas, so shrimpers on the Gulf Coast are getting squeezed.
3: 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Before, it used to take 20%.
2: I'm Kai Rizdal. Gulf shrimping is getting smaller. Next time on Marketplace.
4: From NPR News, this is All Things Considered. I'm Sasha Pfeiffer.
5: And I'm Juana Summers. That's the kind of guitar riff fans now expect from musician Tom Morello. But this time, the Rage Against the Machine co-founder is going solo.
6: I really wanted to make a record that is trying to make one guitar sound like an entire revolution. Though I do fear this may be the last record I make before they throw us all in jail.
5: Like the 21 albums that came before it, Everyone Gets Everything They Want is Morello's answer to the political moment.

0: This is rebellion as self-care, honestly. You know, this is like radical rock and roll as a way to, one, resist the rising tide of tyranny and authoritarianism, but two, to just find a way to kind of weave my convictions into my vocation.
1: It's his first solo rock album, but Morello wasn't totally alone.
0: I was very much helped out in this effort by my 15-year-old son, Roman Morello, who is a contributor to five of the songs on the record and has in a lot of ways sort of surpassed me as a technical guitar player on the record.
1: What's it like collaborating with your son?
0: Sure, he's become a muse in a way. One, I poach his best riffs listening at his door, but unlike when you're in a band, sometimes there are contentious things that happen, and when you're in a band with your son, if there's contention, I can just send him to his room.
1: One of the songs you wrote with him on this album is Soldier in the Army of Love, sure. And you've described that song elsewhere as a mission statement. Tell us about it.
0: Sure, sure. In these days, every act of art is an act of resistance. Every song sung is a beacon of light in the gathering darkness, and every truth spoken and riff dropped is a bulwark against the rising tide of authoritarianism. So I tried to write a song that I could open my shows with for the next 10 years.
2: In the Machiavelli doors and at Carnegie Hall, in the grain elevator making fascists crawl.
0: Really a mission statement about the fact that history is not something that happens.
1: Yeah.
0: History is something that we make. And there's no one coming to save us except us. And especially at this desperate and dangerous crossroads, we have to stand, in our home, in our place of work, in our country at large, to do what we can in an uncompromising way to aim for the world that we really want.
1: It's clear that you feel like this is a moment of urgency and potential peril for our society. Sure. I wonder, what gives you hope right now?
0: Well, I mean, every show that I play, we try to create a little bit of the world that we'd like to one day see. And you see in those rooms, you see different generations, different ethnicities, different genders, like all sort of coming together in the celebration of resistance that can be a rock and roll show. For example, on October 3rd, near D.C. at the Meriwether Pavilion, I'm hosting the Power to the People Festival with Foo Fighters, Bruce Springsteen, Dave Matthews, Joan Baez, Public Enemy, Cypress Hill, et cetera, et cetera, to try to do that on a much larger scale. Hopefully at the turning of the tide, in a lot of ways. One, it's 3 weeks out from the midterms,
1: yeah.
0: But, my mom, Mary Morello, who recently passed away at 102 years old, was a, lifelong freedom fighter and truth teller. And she, her thought on the electoral process was this. She says, you've got to fight the fascists every which way you can. One of those ways is at the ballot box. And so the proceeds from the show are going towards voters' rights organizations. But that's just a strategic move and one piece on the chessboard. And the day after the elections, we try to do the best we can to create a playing field where
1: right.
0: The real work begins. And that's what will hopefully happen and energize people with this Power to the People show.
1: Your song, Date Night, it takes us back in history, and it tells the story of these three young women who resisted the Nazis. Tell us about the inspiration behind that song.
0: Sure. Date Night is a story of three teenage girls in the Netherlands in World War II who seduced Nazi officers, lured them into the woods, and killed them.

0: They're heroes of mine. Hanny Schaft was only 14 years old when she began her guerrilla campaign. The other two were sisters who survived and lived to a ripe old age. Hanny was captured, tortured, and killed by the Nazis in the final months of the war, but she never snitched on her sisters. They're great heroes of mine, and I actually went around to like every Hollywood studio trying to get them to make this into a movie or a TV show, and no one apparently was not marketable enough as, I don't know, Dancing with the Stars or, you know, whatever, you know, Goonies 5 or whatever's in theaters this week. But so I did it myself. I wrote the song myself. Now, the crazy thing is that, one, it's a very inspirational song.
1: Yeah.
0: Two, my 15-year-old son, Roman, wrote the hot riff in it. But the crazy thing is that it's been controversial and there's been a lot of pushback. You know, I make anti-racist songs for anti-racists. I make anti-fascist songs for anti-fascists. And in this case, I made an explicitly anti-Nazi song for anti-Nazis. And in 2026, that pissed some people off.
1: Did that surprise you?
0: Unfortunately, it didn't. You know, while I try to stay out of the comment section, I realize just how terrible people can be. And the fact that, you know, writing a song about these anti-Nazi heroes was going to ruffle some feathers, unfortunately, did not surprise me at all.
1: Mm. I do have to ask you about the closing song on this album. It's this beautiful acoustic track called They Can't Kill Us All. Tell us about it.
0: Yeah, They Can't Kill Us All. It was actually sort of inspired by student protests on campus over the course of the last couple of years, including, you know, in my son's campus, where there was a lot of pushback. You know, people who were, their only mantra was, please stop killing children. Please just stop killing children. And it became very controversial. There was a lot of censorship on that. And the idea is that it was an inspiration from my mom, Mary Morella, like that there's an ember that burns inside all of us that cannot be extinguished.

0: there is something in the human race that is going to continue to fight back, is going to continue to resist, that is going to be unrelenting in the desire, whether there's billions of us or whether there's a handful.
1: Tom, you've been making politically explicit music for more than 3 decades, and I wonder, is there something that you understand at this point in your career that perhaps you didn't when you first started doing this, when Rage first started?
0: Well, I don't separate someone who fights for justice, for lack of a better term, in their music than someone who does it via their labor union or someone who does it via their anarchist black bloc or whatever. Like, this is just, I'm kind of stuck doing this. I didn't choose to play guitar. It chose me. So now I just have to find a way as a guitar player to say what I think is true and to raise money for causes that are important and try to steal the spine of the real grassroots workers who are fighting for justice every day. It's only sort of reconfirmed my belief that, one, we are in this together, two, that solidarity is the key to a better world, and three, that, like, as my mom said, like, you got to fight the fascists every which way you can. And creating mosh pits in a field or mosh pits in people's mind was what was behind making this record, Everyone Gets Everything They Want.
1: Tom Morello, his new album, Everyone Gets Everything They Want, is out now. Tom, it's a pleasure.
0: Thank you so much for having me. I really appreciate you.
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0: You need to have a system that works for everyone, that is 100% transparent.
1: As prosecutors reopen the investigation into fraternity rape allegations at Cornell University, we asked New York Senator Kirsten Gillibrand, what can Congress do?
2: For Tuesday, September 29th, this is All Things Considered from NPR News.
1: I'm Juana Summers.
2: And I'm Sasha Pfeiffer. The FBI is hunting for a group of cyber criminals following a hack of the FBI itself.
3: You know how to find us, and we know how to find you. I suggest you reach out first while the choice is still yours.
1: And here in the U.S., it's illegal to create babies from genetically modified human embryos.
2: At least two startups are hoping to change that.
4: So as you can see, there's four tubes in here. Each tube can contain up to 10 embryos.
1: And a new novel takes us inside a fictional black megachurch.
2: It explores the often hidden side of devout Christian women.
1: Those stories and more are coming up after the summary of the day's news.
5: Live from NPR News in Washington, I'm Ryland Barton. The Supreme Court is allowing the Trump administration to resume, for now, deportations of migrants to countries other than their birthplaces. NPR's Sergio Martinez-Beltran reports the court will hear our oral arguments on the case in December.
6: The justice's brief order stayed a lower court order that blocked the third country deportations. The court's three liberal justices objected. The administration has said that a country's assurance that it will not engage in persecution or torture should be enough to deport a non-citizen to a country that's not their own. Solicitor General John Sauer told the justices third country deportations is, quote, an essential tool to remove certain aliens, including some of the worst criminal aliens. The policy has been used to deport tens of thousands of non-citizens to countries in Africa and Latin America, where their attorneys say the migrants face significant harms. Sergio Martinez Beltran, NPR News, Austin, Texas.
5: As President Trump hosted a group of leading AI executives at the White House today, OpenAI CEO Sam Altman was in San Francisco unveiling new products at the company's Dev Day event. From member station KQED, Rachel Miro reports.
7: Outside the event, protesters demanded OpenAI stop working with the military and ICE. Inside, one product was missing, GPT 6.1. OpenAI held back its release of the model after tests found the model overstepped its authority and misreported what it had done. Instead, Altman pitched DOTS, always-on AI agents designed to act before you ask.
8: It can hugely magnify your ability and expand your potential, working 24/7 to take on things that you don't want to do so you can focus on higher-level work.
7: Back in Washington, D.C., President Trump brushed off calls for new guardrails, saying the industry should regulate itself. For NPR News, I'm Rachel Miro.
5: Tomorrow, the U.S. military formally pulls out of Iraq after more than two tumultuous decades there. NPR's Jane Arraf reports from Baghdad the withdrawal will also mark the end of the anti-ISIS coalition that the U.S. led since 2014.
9: At what had been the Joint Military Command Center, Iraqi workers are renovating. U.S. officers have operated from here since 2014, when Iraq asked the U.S. military to return to fight the militant group ISIS. On Wednesday, U.S. commanders and Iraqi leaders will mark the withdrawal of U.S. forces 23 years after the United States invaded Iraq.
10: It's a historical day. We are very proud to reach this day.
9: That's Iraqi Armed Forces spokesman Sabah al-Numan. At its height, during an eight-year-long occupation, the U.S. had 170,000 military personnel in Iraq. Jane Arraf, NPR News, Baghdad.
5: The stocks drifted lower on Wall Street today. The S&P 500 fell nearly 0.2%. This is NPR. Two U.S. Navy aviators ejected while landing their plane on the USS Dwight D. Eisenhower aircraft carrier off Virginia's coast. Both aviators were rescued. Six sailors aboard the ship were also injured. The incident happened after a failure of the arresting gear designed to halt a jet after landing. The MacArthur Foundation announced this year's recipients of the so-called Genius Grant. NPR's Chloe Veltman reports it's an eclectic bunch.
11: A historian who studies racial wage gaps, a forensic anthropologist who repatriates the remains of migrants along the Texas-Mexico border, and a jazz saxophonist whose live performances include a chef cooking meals on stage. Their names are Alora de Renancourt, Kate Spradley, and Emmanuel Wilkins, respectively, and they are among the 20 recipients of the MacArthur Foundation's No Strings Attached $800,000 MacArthur Fellowship grants for 2026. Wilkins, who recently performed an NPR Tiny Desk concert, likened reinterpreting the music of jazz greats like John Coltrane to cooking in a recent interview with the arts presenter SF Jazz.
12: We're dealing with recipes that you might have gotten from your mother's mother, your mother's mother's mother.
11: The MacArthur Fellowship Program is now in its 45th year. Chloe Veltman, NPR News.
5: The MacArthur Foundation is a financial supporter of NPR. Researchers discovered a new penguin species living on the Kerguelen Islands in the Indian Ocean, about 1,200 miles north of Antarctica. It's the first new penguin species identified in over 100 years, with the last being the northern rockhopper penguin in 1921. This is NPR News.
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16: It's All Things Considered from NPR News. I'm Sasha Pfeiffer.
17: And I'm Juana Summers. When I heard a woman's allegations that she was drugged and gang-raped in a Cornell University fraternity house in 2024, the story felt familiar to me. It's not because the story was well-known before this weekend. It's because so many of the details she alleges, a campus party, a fraternity, drugs, alcohol, and sexual assault, echo so many of the stories we've heard from numerous college campuses for years.
16: The alleged assault at Cornell happened in 2024. Campus police investigated, but no criminal charges were ever filed. Cornell defends its handling of the case. Now, the woman, identified as Jane Doe, has brought a civil case against the university and the seven male students she says assaulted her. That has prompted prosecutors to reopen the case. And the details of these allegations have sparked national outrage.
17: To unpack all of this, I called up someone earlier today who's been pushing for years for legislation to address the handling of campus sexual assault crimes, New York Democratic Senator Kirsten Gillibrand. And I started by asking her for her reaction to these allegations, as well as the decision to reopen the case.
18: Well, I'm certainly grateful that the DA is reopening the investigation. I've just seen the public reports, and obviously these allegations are extremely serious and horrific. And as a parent with a kid in college, this is probably something that every parent in America wants addressed.
17: Matthew Van Houten, who's the Tompkins County District Attorney, said on Monday that Jane Doe's original statement 2 years ago, and I'm going to quote him here, did not allege that she was drugged against her will or gang raped. Now, in light of the new details provided in that civil suit, he says he would now let a grand jury decide. Her lawyer told CNN that the new report was not materially different from what was contained in the original complaint. What questions would you want answered about how investigators handled that initial report?
18: So one of the things that I found over the years of working in this space is that the people who do the interviews initially or ask questions initially have to be highly trained. Mm-hmm. They have to be experts in this kind of trauma. They have to be experts on what happens when someone has lived through this kind of trauma. You need a trauma-informed counselor to do that first interview. And a lot of our lawyers, a lot of our district attorneys, a lot of law enforcement are not trained in that way. We studied cases where law enforcement groups were trained appropriately, and it exponentially increased the number of people who reported rapes. It increased the number of people whose cases actually went to adjudication, and it increased the number of convictions.
17: I mean, you have been working on these issues for such a long time. I think it was more than a decade ago that I was talking to you covering the bipartisan push that you and other lawmakers made to address this issue, to curb the rates of sexual assaults on campuses. You've come back to this legislation over and over again. And yet I have to say, Senator, it doesn't feel like much has changed. Is that your view?
18: No, I think very little has changed. I do imagine that many campuses have put in place much better policies than they had a decade ago. But Congress hasn't done its part. And we just spent 2 weeks talking about college sports. Congress should spend at least that time talking about how to make campuses safe for all students.
17: What would you like to see Congress do? What's an appropriate step here?
18: Well, I'd like to have hearings on the piece of legislation that Senator Grassley and I have authored, CASA. And then we should be able to get a vote, just simply get a vote so that we can hold campuses and communities of responsibility, hold them accountable for whether they are protecting all students or not. And that is literally not happening today on many, many college campuses.
17: Senator Gillibrand, I've covered you for a long time on and off the Hill, so I want to ask you a question, not as a senator, but just as a mom. And I understand that you have at least one son who's college age. How do you talk to your sons? How do we talk to young men about situations and allegations like these? Because these instances, they keep happening year after year from college campus to college campus.
18: Well, as a mom, I, of course, worry about the safety and well-being of my children. And I try to make sure that they understand the risks they have every day. I also read the story about a bunch of kids who died on campus because they did some drug that's not fentanyl, but worse than fentanyl. Mm. So when I hear stories like this, I just talk to my children about what happened on these campuses, what happened to these children, and ask them, like, do you ever see yourself in this situation? What would you do in this situation? Who would you ask for help? You know, would you save someone? Would you stick up for someone? Would you prevent someone from taking a risk that's very scary, like taking drugs? I think a lot of campuses have some sexual assault prevention training. I don't know if all campuses have them, but I know that my sons have had those trainings on their campuses. So it's very hard, and you just want your children and their friends and their whole community to be safe.
17: I mean, just taking a step away from the specifics of these allegations at Cornell University, I just know so many women, myself included, who have had stories of experiencing unwanted sexual contact, assault, or rape on their campuses, who then seek help from systems that were ostensibly built to keep them safe, and yet feel let down or betrayed, and it keeps happening. So I guess the question I have is, what makes it stop? What's the tipping point?
18: What you've heard from many survivors, and this is the through line, is that when they felt they could report what happened, they were not received openly. They were received with disbelief. They were received with blame. They were received with that, that's what you were wearing, or you were drinking that, or you were doing drugs. What do you expect? Like, sometimes the first person they talk to is so uninformed and so poorly trained. They say all the wrong things. Mm-hmm. And the things that they say in those instances often will leave a survivor to drop the case or to blame him or herself and unwilling to tell his or her story. That does not set a campus up for safety or for success. You need to have a system that works for everyone, that is 100% transparent.
17: We've been speaking with Democratic Senator Kirsten Gillibrand of New York. Thank you so much.
18: Thank you.
19: At the White House today, President Trump hosted top artificial intelligence leaders amid an ongoing debate over the safety of this technology that is advancing at a head-spinning pace. For weeks, AI executives have been issuing dire warnings about the catastrophic risks of their products and stories of AI agents going rogue. Now the Trump administration wants to change that conversation. President Trump brushed off those warnings at the launch of a new AI-powered government website. He also promised that the technology will usher in a new age of prosperity.
20: We do not surrender to fears about what technologies will do to us. We decide that those technologies will do for us some very, very incredible things.
19: NPR's Huo Jingnan covers AI, and she's here to walk us through the latest. Hi.
21: Hello.
19: This meeting today at the White House with AI leaders, what do we know about what happened at it?
21: So we know that the guests include leadership of most major tech companies in this country. That includes Google, Meta, OpenAI, and Anthropic. And Trump described, quote, a lot of commonality in the room. But actually, the industry is divided. The executives here have a wide range of views on AI safety. For example, OpenAI and Anthropic have been more outspoken about safety concerns. They have called for a coordinated slowdown in the development of the most advanced AI systems. But others, including NVIDIA and Meta, have argued against excessive regulation recession and did not support a coordinated industry slowdown. So despite what the president says, there is not a common vision on what should be done about the potential risks of AI, even though the president himself says self-regulation was the most appropriate approach.
0: This meeting today was not the only meeting the president had related to AI. Give us a sense of what other AI meetings have been on his schedule.
21: So Trump has had dinner with Anthropic CEO Dario Amodei on Sunday, which is interesting because Anthropic has disagreed with the White House about a range of things, including regulation and how much AI companies can restrict the use of their products. And this morning, Trump and many of these tech executives at the luncheon were at a public launch of a new AI-powered website called America.gov that's supposed to be a more accessible portal to all kinds of government services. They are promising that you'll be able to use it for anything from getting a passport to booking a campsite. And Trump also says he's renaming AI to, quote, superintelligence.
0: Superintelligence. How is he defining that?
21: Well, President Trump says artificial intelligence has a branding problem. So he said that the word artificial isn't helpful and that this sounds fake. So he's dropping the word. And he's, you know, already used the new term superintelligence in his latest executive order today about the launch of the AI-powered website. You just don't see the word AI on there, just superintelligence. You know, overall, Trump seems to be trying to convince the public that AI is good for them, even as people are increasingly worried about losing jobs to AI, the impact of data centers, and the safety risks that tech poses.
0: So two things are happening simultaneously. The White House is powering ahead on AI, but yet we hear this drumbeat of alarming safety incidents. Recap some of the things that people are concerned about.
21: Right. So this week, OpenAI actually canceled the release of its most advanced model, and it also paused training last week after its models gained improper access to the internet. And this comes after we learned last week about even more incidents in the past few months of OpenAI systems doing things autonomously that people wouldn't expect them to. And that includes hacking into an Australian government website and using other people's credentials to access publicly accessible U.S. Census data. But look, part of the resistance here from Trump and some AI executives is that they want to make sure that the U.S. stays ahead of China when it comes to AI development. And many in the AI safety field are hoping that the two countries will move towards a deal to collaborate on AI safety. There have been some talks between the two countries about AI in the past couple of weeks, but there has been no agreement so far. So bottom line is that there's a lot of calls from the AI safety field for U.S. government to regulate the industry and set up and enforce some standards. But as today showed, there's currently little sign that this White House is interested in that.
0: That is NPR's Huo Jing Nan. Thanks.
21: Thanks so much.
0: And we want to note that the AI company Anthropic is a financial supporter of NPR.

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5: Partly cloudy tonight, with lows around 60. Southwest winds around 5 miles an hour. Sunshine mixed with clouds at times again tomorrow. Highs level off around 79.
4: And that's a look at your forecast from Delmarva Public Media. I'm meteorologist Derek Height.
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1: 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I'm Sasha Pfeiffer.
2: And I'm Juana Summers. It is illegal in the United States to try to create babies using genetically modified human embryos, but at least two U.S. startups are hoping to change the law. NPR health correspondent Rob Stein got exclusive access to tour the labs of one of these controversial companies.
3: I can't reveal the exact location of this new embryo editing lab. The company asked NPR to keep that secret for security reasons. But I can say I took the train north from Washington, D.C. to New York's Penn Station and made my way to Origin Genomics.
4: Hi, it's Kathy from Origin Genomics.
3: Nice to meet you.
4: Thanks for coming.
3: Kathy Tai started Origin Genomics earlier this year to do something audacious. Prove that it would be safe to genetically modify human embryos for reproduction.
4: I'm just grabbing the lab coats and we're going to head over to the lab.
3: After slipping into our lab coats, the first thing Ty shows me is where Origin keeps donated human embryos being used for the company's research. Ty pulls on a pair of rubber gloves.
4: This is a cryogenic storage unit that has liquid nitrogen inside, which is where our embryos are stored.
3: The gray metal unit looks like a big thermos. Ty twists open the black lid. As whiffs of white fog from the liquid nitrogen swirl out, Ty gently pulls out a long metal rod cradling frosted glass tubes.
4: So as you can see, there's four tubes in here. Each tube can contain up to 10 embryos.
3: So these are human embryos?
4: Yes.
3: Frozen human embryos?
4: Yep.
3: Oh, wow. These embryos were donated by couples whose families have been plagued by life-threatening genetic disorders. Origin scientists extract stem cells from the embryos to test which of the company's gene editors might safely correct the defects.
4: Hundreds of millions of people around the world have these diseases. Huntington's, cystic fibrosis, hereditary cancers, Tay-Sachs. What we're proposing is something completely revolutionary. It's apply this amazing precision genome editing to embryos that have a mutation before they're born. That allows the next generation to not be born with these diseases.
3: How big a deal would that be?
4: That would be amazing. I mean, not just for their children, but also for their children and their children. Changes the entire paradigm of medicine as we know it.
3: Origin's also testing gene editors on other kinds of cells from people who inherited disease-causing mutations. Ty leads me into another room to show me cells carrying a mutation that causes breast cancer that Origin wants to correct. She gently places a clear plastic tray holding cells that have been injected with one of Origin's gene editors under a microscope.
4: What you see here is the gene editor actually going into the cells.
3: The cells look like fluorescent green blobs.
5: So if they're lit up like that, glowing like a lighter color green, that's the marker that the gene editor is actually in there, got into the cell.
4: Yes.
5: Wow.
3: Now, it's very early days for Origin and another U.S. startup doing this sort of thing, but this is all very controversial. A Chinese scientist was imprisoned after he announced in 2018 that he had created the first gene-edited babies from genetically modified embryos. But gene editing has become more precise, so some scientists think it might one day be ethical to use it to prevent some devastating genetic diseases. But even they worry about Origin Genomics. Robin Lovell Badge is a biologist at the Francis Crick Institute in London.
6: It's giving people false hope. I am concerned that they are rushing ahead too fast and making some mistake, which would then set back the field. And the hope that people may have that these techniques could eventually help them will be lost.
3: Others argue embryo editing is unnecessary. Many couples can screen their embryos to find healthy ones, or use donated eggs or embryos, or adopt. And some say even if embryo editing proves safe, modifying embryos for any reason could open the door to designer babies. Katie Hassan runs the Center for Genetics and Society, a watchdog group.
7: I'm very concerned about where this could be headed. Some of the Silicon Valley investors behind these companies are very open about their vision for the future. It's a vision of mass-produced, genetically engineered humans that's horrifying.
3: Ty draws extra skittishness because she was involved in a personal relationship with the notorious Chinese scientist after he was released from prison. For her part, Ty says the rogue scientist has nothing to do with Origin Genomics. She's moving very carefully to make sure embryo editing would be safe and just wants to help people have healthy babies.
4: I think that if you have a technology that can be proven to be safe and you can help hundreds of millions of people that suffer from these diseases, it is unethical to not pursue this research.
3: So Ty hopes to eventually produce enough evidence to convince Congress to lift a ban on the Food and Drug Administration even considering experiments involving gene-edited human embryos. Ty suggests I meet with one of the families she's working with. So I head to a towering apartment building in Midtown Manhattan.
8: Going up?
3: Where I take the high-speed elevator to a penthouse on the 65th floor. Hi, nice to meet you. Rob Stein from NPR.
9: Nice to meet you, Nicole.
10: Hi, Asaf Ezra. Nice to meet you.
3: To meet Nicole and Asaf Ezra and their toy spaniels. Nicole's 38 and originally from the UK. Asaf's Israeli. He's 37. They'd love to have three kids.
9: I've always wanted physically my blood and flesh children. I want to see a little me or him running around and be like, yep, that's my kid.
3: But the couple's been struggling to have children for years because Nicole comes from a family that's been plagued for generations by a rare genetic condition known as familial adenomatous polyposis. A genetic mutation causes growths called polyps in the digestive system, growths that can become cancerous.
9: When I found out we had it, I was petrified. It was a slam in the face. It was very hard.
3: Nicole had to have most of her large intestine removed when she was 13, regularly undergoes procedures to remove polyps, and lives in fear she'll get cancer, like her grandfather, her mother, and so many other relatives.
9: It's horrible.
3: So Nicole has gone through round after round of IVF to try to produce embryos that haven't inherited the mutation. The couple did finally get one healthy embryo, but lost that pregnancy in a miscarriage. While they kept trying, Asaf heard about Origin Genomics.
10: We just don't want to pass on cancer to our kids. Like, who would want that, right?
3: So Nicole and Asaf invested in Origin Genomics and donated three of their affected embryos for the company's research.
9: The amount of women this would help would be amazing. Okay, sorry. I know I'm crying now because I'm thinking about it, but it's really tears of joy for people with the chance that they'll get, sorry, because it will do so much good for the world, and there's so many women that won't get the trauma that I've had.
3: IVF initially sparked similar fears, the couple says, and they argue society just needs to regulate this technology to make sure gene editing of human embryos is done only for the right reasons. Rob Stein, NPR News, New York.

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1: In Los Angeles, I'm Kai Rizdahl. It is Tuesday, today, 29 September. Good, as it always is, to have you along, everybody. I know. I said yesterday the big through line this week was the labor market. Well, that and bonds, but we are going to give bonds a break today. And we are going to get to the labor market, but we are going to start instead with a different A-list economic indicator, gross domestic product. Tomorrow morning, the Bureau of Economic Analysis is going to tell us how much the economy grew in the second quarter. This will be the Bureau's third and final estimate of that number. It already reported the economy grew at an annualized rate of 1.5% April through June. So we are just going to get ahead of the news and have a look at what we know about how much the economy is growing right now. Marketplace's Justin Ho gets us going.
2: GDP is a measure of how much output the economy is producing, and the BEA tallies it by looking at who's buying all that output.
3: So is it consumers? You've got consumer spending. Is it businesses doing investments? So that's investment spending.
2: That's David Kelly with JP Morgan Asset Management. GDP also includes government spending and net exports. But Kelly says the first part of that list, consumer spending, has been resilient lately, partly because of the bigger tax refunds people got this year.
3: And then there's also just this wealth effect. We're just coming up on the fourth year anniversary of a massive bull market in stocks, and that has generated a lot of wealth, making for a very resilient consumer.
2: Then there's investment spending. Bernard Yaros with Oxford Economics says businesses have been investing a lot in inventories.
4: When you look at a lot of the survey data, businesses are saying that their inventories are quite low, which means that they need to restock.
2: Yaros says there's also been plenty of investment in AI, spending on data centers and all of the equipment that goes into them. But he says a lot of that spending is boosting GDP more in Taiwan and Korea and other countries that make that equipment.
4: I just think we have to be careful not to overstate the benefits to growth in the economy, because a lot of the AI spending by businesses is imported from abroad.
2: A lot of the factors that are powering growth right now also might not last. Matthew Miskin with Manulife John Hancock Investments says consumers might not keep spending the way they have been.
5: The tax cuts are going to be hard to replicate. Consumers are dealing with higher oil prices and higher mortgage rates at the same time.
2: And consumer spending depends on a strong labor market. Miskin says for GDP to keep growing at a steady pace,
5: I think you need to see broadening of the job gains. I think you need people that are moving up the job corporate ladder. I think that's really hard right now still.
2: Miskin says he expects GDP to pick up in the third quarter and slow down in the fourth. I'm Justin Ho for Marketplace.
1: Okay, as promised, and as the end of Justin's piece there sort of alluded to, the labor market, about which we got the first of the week's big reports this morning. The job openings and labor turnover survey, say it with me now, JOLTS. It was pretty steady, low hire, low fire, if you will. The number of people hired last month was up just a touch. The number of people who quit their jobs or were laid off was pretty much flat. Marketplace's Stephanie Hughes has more.
6: There are optimistic words to describe hiring right now, like stable, and more pessimistic ones, like stuck. Economist Leah Brooks' description is somewhere in the middle.
7: I'd characterize it as meh.
6: Brooks, who's with George Washington University, says the reason hiring isn't budging is that businesses are afraid to budge.
7: I think if I'm a business, I want to hire somebody new. If somebody leaves, or if I have the expectation of being able to sell more.
6: But people aren't really leaving their jobs right now. And before businesses amp up to sell more, they want to be certain there's going to be demand.
7: And I don't think there's a lot of certainty in the U.S. market right now.
6: You can blame the usual suspects for that. Tariffs, geopolitical uncertainty, whatever happens with AI. Now there's a new factor. The Fed just raised interest rates for the first time in 3 years. ZipRecruiter labor economist Nicole Bichot points out more are expected.
8: As we see these employers facing these higher rates, that makes it more difficult to borrow capital, to expand their business, and to hire more people.
6: Which is leaving job seekers in the lurch.
8: Unemployment is becoming a lot more of a sticky issue in this market, meaning if you find yourself unemployed, it might take 6+ months to find something.
6: Another complicating factor, says George Washington's Leah Brooks, interest rates on government debt are pretty high right now. So investors might be more inclined to put their money into low-risk government bonds than lend it to a higher-risk new business.
7: And it just sucks money out of the productive private investment part of the economy.
6: Which means less money for businesses who are then more likely to feel meh about hiring. I'm Stephanie Hughes from Marketplace.
1: Wall Street on this Tuesday. I know I said we were giving bonds a break, but do not sleep on those rising yields. Equity traders were kind of blah today. We will have the details when we do the numbers.

0: Here's one from the marketplace desk of Lather, Rinse, Repeat. We got fresh data today on how consumers are feeling. And as we have been telling you all summer, we ain't feeling great. The Conference Board shows consumer confidence fell in September, fell again, I should say, to the lowest level in more than 12 years. Consumers are less optimistic across the board about the current economy and the future economy and household finances and the labor market. Marketplace's Kelly Wells has more on how all those worsening vibes could affect actual behavior.
1: As any economist will tell you, Yelena Shuletyeva with the Conference Board says 1 month of data could be an anomaly and should be taken with a grain of salt.
2: But the problem is that it's not just 1 month of data.
1: Confidence has been trending downward for years. This month, it just fell more sharply.
2: Consumers are really worried. They are planning to spend less, particularly on discretionary items.
1: Consumers have been saying they plan to spend less for a while, and yet spending remains defiantly resilient. Jonathan Ernest is an economics professor at Case Western Reserve University. He says that continued spending is less good than it sounds.
3: We've seen savings rates drop, where people aren't putting away as much for future rainy days. They're kind of treating this like the rainy day.
1: Ernest says that's because the cost of necessities keeps going up. We're spending more on gas and food, not because we can, but because we have to eat and get to work.
3: You know, I have young kids who I'm, you know, paying for schooling and care. And I'm also buying lots of groceries and chicken nuggets and things like that.
1: Then there's the new trend that economics professor Paul Shea of Bates College says raises some eyebrows. The upper middle class, or household incomes in the $125,000 to $150,000 range, saw the sharpest decline in confidence.
4: So far, the deterioration in consumer confidence has been concentrated among low to middle income households.
1: Which is why consumer spending has stayed resilient. Spending from wealthier families has masked cuts from lower income families.
4: And so if this is a sign that the higher income households, who account for more of the consumption, of course, are starting to lose a little bit of faith, that could be a real red flag going forward.
1: Shea says he's waiting to see whether the jobs market data on Friday spells more bad news before he gets too worried. I'm Kaylee Wells for Market.

0: Kristen Schwab did a story for us back in January about what's euphemistically come to be called personalized pricing. She and her husband stood on the same street corner, opened their Uber apps at the same time, asked for the exact same ride, for which Kristen was charged a buck more than her husband was. A buck is just a buck, and of course you do have to take the cheaper ride. But you extrapolate that experience across the trillions of transactions that happen across this economy, and pretty soon, you are talking real money. It's also a really good, if disconcerting, example of how companies are leveraging what they know about us to set individually specific prices. Well, that gets me to a book out today from Lindsay Owen. She's the president and the CEO of the Groundwork Collaborative. That's a progressive think tank. And the title of her book is Gouged, The End of a Fair Price and What It Means for Your Wallet. Lindsay, it's good to have you on.
1: Thanks so much for having me, Kai.
0: Can we get to the subtitle of this book first, The Idea of a Fair Price? What does that actually mean? Because I always thought a fair price was what you were willing to pay.
1: I think a fair price is a posted price. A fair price is a predictable price. And a fair price is a price that is set based on the product and not you, the consumer.
0: And therein is the crux of this book, right? Because what is happening, as you point out, is that companies are increasingly using the data that they have on us, all kinds of data, to change the prices, basically, depending on who you are.
1: Yeah, it's very retro. you know, thousands of years ago, we went to the souk and the merchant set a price based on what he thought we might be willing to fork over. If we had a nice tunic on, we probably paid a little more. But about 150 years ago in this country, we dispensed with haggling. It was the Quakers who said, the Puritans are kind of greedy. I don't really like what they're up to. And then it was John Wanamaker in Philadelphia, Pennsylvania, who said, you know, I'm going to stick a price tag on my items in my store, both because he was inspired by this, but also he was a businessman. And it's a little time consuming to haggle for every item in your cart. But right now, I think the price tag is a bit of an endangered species. And companies are now increasingly collecting data on us to get a better sense of how much they think they can get away with charging us as individuals.
0: You all did an experiment. You and Consumer Reports, I guess, did an experiment involving Instacart. Tell us about that, would you?
1: Yeah, Groundwork teamed up with More Perfect Union and Consumer Reports, and we ran an experiment that exposed a massive experiment that Instacart was running on millions of Americans while they shopped for groceries. We recruited 400 secret shoppers, picked the same pickup location, a Safeway grocery store in Seattle, Washington, pick up the same basket of groceries. For about 75% of items in that basket of groceries, different people in the experiment were offered different prices. Across all of the baskets in the study, about a 7% variation. So we took Instacart's own estimate of how much a household of four spends on groceries in a year and calculated that it could be as much as $1,200, the result of this sort of Instacart experiment tax for shoppers.
0: Okay, so look, on the face of it, and speaking as a consumer, that's outrageous. But speaking as a person who runs a business or a large company, why is that bad?
1: Yeah, there were definitely, you know, critics of the study who said, look, there's nothing to see here. This is classic A-B testing. But I don't think most Americans, when they shop for groceries, realize that they are guinea pigs so that the company can calibrate exactly how much they can get away with charging you. I think this is ultimately why, you know, within 2 weeks of releasing our study, Instacart reversed course, effectively promising to shut down the lab. But this was a big part of Instacart's business model. They acquired the AI pricing giant Eversight in 2021, and Eversight promised to help companies run these pricing experiments without consumers' knowledge. This was a big part of what they sold retailers.
0: When you, Lindsay Owens, are out in this economy as a consumer, what do you do to keep yourself on guard, as it were? Because it's got to be exhausting.
1: Yeah. I mean, I run a think tank, but I'm also a shopper.
0: Right, right.
1: I'm also a consumer. I'm the mom of a toddler. I'm, you know, I'm tired. I don't want to spend my evenings comparison shopping online. The truth is, from the bottom of my heart, I do not believe it should be every consumer's job to duck and dodge and bob and weave.

0: Eve. The budget shopper is the mechanism by which prices are disciplined in this economy. And when the budget shopper can't do their work because they can't comparison shop or because they're being picked off by a company who knows they need a good deal, that undermines healthy competition in the market writ large.
1: It's a book called Gouged by Lindsay Owens. She runs the Groundwork Collaborative in Washington. Lindsay, thanks a bunch. I appreciate your time.
0: Thanks so much for having me.

0: Coming up.
1: Everything hit us at once.
0: When it rains, it does kind of pour, you know. First, though, let's do the numbers. Dow Industrial's down 131 points. That's a 0.25%, 51,349. The NASDAQ down 22 points. That's about a 10%, 26,797. S&P 500 gave back 12 points, about 0.2%, 76.70. Withering consumer confidence has not stopped some of us from spending money on travel. Cruise operator Carnival raised its annual forecast today, saying 2027 is already half booked. 2028 bookings off to a, quote, excellent start. Shares in Carnival Corporation up 13.4% on the day. Royal Caribbean up 7.4%. On the front page of the New York Times 110 years ago, John D. Rockefeller, Standard Oil, was crowned a billionaire, the world's first, in fact, 5 years after the government took apart his monopoly. Parts of Standard Oil eventually became ExxonMobil and Chevron. ExxonMobil down 0.7% on the day. Chevron gave up 0.9%. Bond prices went down. When that happens, the yield goes up. The yield on the 10-year Treasury note rose to 5.24%. The 30-year at 5.566%. 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

0: This is Marketplace. I'm Kai Rizdahl. It's more likely than not that when you head toward the back of your local Piggly Wiggly, toward the freezers, and you reach in to grab a bag of shrimp, it's odds on that you are not thinking, A, about where that shrimp comes from, and B, and related, what that says about the state of the Gulf Coast shrimping industry. Oh, also, and not for nothing, throw the price of a gallon of diesel into your considerations, too. Marketplace's Elizabeth Trovall has our story.
1: A large white and blue fishing boat is docked here at the Brownsville Fishing Harbor on the Gulf where Texas meets Mexico. But local fishermen aren't preparing to go fish. They're just sitting around. I ask one of them, Juan Mendez, why?
2: El precio del camarón está bajo y el combustible está alto.
1: Shrimp prices are low, he says, while diesel prices are high. It's just not profitable to take the boat out to fish shrimp that are only going for $4 or so a pound, he tells me. So I ask how many times he's been out fishing so far this season.
3: ¿Cuántas veces ha salido?
2: Una vez.
1: Just one time, he says. Mendez lives in Nicaragua, but shrimps here on a visa. He's done it for nearly a decade. But now he says shrimpers like him are thinking about going back home. There's no money here. Near the docks is Texas Gulf Trawling, a shrimping company here in Brownsville with 14 boats. Most are just sitting around, says manager Greg Laundrie. And the boats that are out to sea?
4: They're working on old fuel because we just can't afford the diesel price. The current diesel price coinciding with the current price of shrimp.
1: He says diesel is the single largest expense to the boat. Filling up once could cost around $85,000. But conditions were tough even before diesel prices went up roughly 70% because of the war in Iran and attacks on Russian refineries.
5: It's a long-standing problem, and it's just getting worse.
1: That's Christopher Liza, an economist with the National Oceanic and Atmospheric Administration. He says even though Americans eat a ton of shrimp, most of it is imported for cheap from abroad.
5: 95% of the shrimp consumed is imported, and the other is, 5% is local caught.
1: It's a bad year for an industry that's been shrinking.
5: When a crisis hits and fuel prices go up or the shrimp price collapses, then that's when people actually have to leave the industry, right? They just can't keep going.
1: But third-generation shrimper Kyle Kimball is still bringing home some catches this season. He's based in Port Arthur, where Texas meets Louisiana.
6: I worked with my grandfather when I was like 5, and I can remember picking and driving and everything.
1: He loves it out on the water. He's had his own vessel for about 45 years. He's been able to shrimp some this season because his boat uses less diesel per hour than a lot of other shrimpers.
6: I'm one of the cheapest boats to operate at 11 gallons an hour.
1: But that's still $65 an hour or so for just fuel. High diesel prices only add to his worries about the future of the Gulf shrimp industry that's shrinking and aging.
6: Young man don't have a chance.
1: His wife, Tricia Kimball, with the Port Arthur Area Shrimpers Association, says it's hard to recruit young people into an industry in decline.
7: They're just not going to do that if you're making negative money. That's not a real enticement.
1: But for now, Kyle, who's in his 60s, is hanging on.
6: The wear and tear from 63 on up is really bad. But I don't know, it gets in your blood. It's hard to explain that you can't just quit.
1: He loves his job, he says. Diesel and shrimp prices be damned. He's just not ready to give it up. I'm Elizabeth Trovall for Marketplace.

0: Here's a labor market term we haven't heard in a little while. The Great Resignation. Back 5 years ago, just after the peak of the pandemic, when people were quitting their jobs right and left, confident that there would be something else out there for them. That brings me to today's installment of our series, Clocked Out.
1: I'm Samantha Rafferty. I'm based in Lake Charles, Louisiana. At 32 years old, I left my career and decided to go back to school for architecture. You know, I worked in project management and with creatives for 10 years and had a pretty good career. I would say I was good at what I did, but I wasn't super excited about going to work every day. I was kind of jealous of the creatives that I was managing their projects. There was a 6-week period where everything hit us at once. I got accepted to graduate school for architecture. I found out I was pregnant, and then I quit the job I had been at for 6 years. You know, my husband makes enough to support our household, so we're very lucky to be in that situation. But adding a baby, daycare, and just like the general increase in the cost of living, cost of groceries and everything else, it has made the fact that I'm not earning an income feel a lot more tangible. I do get frustrated sometimes. I want to go out to dinner. I want to take the vacation. I want to feel like we have disposable income again. But I have to remind myself that this is all a short-term sacrifice for my future self. I'm also trying to figure out if I want to get a part-time job and go to school. It means it would probably take me longer to finish my degree, but I am trying to weigh the pros and cons of that decision. I am really enjoying school. I'm really enjoying what I'm learning. It's been really validating. Like, I feel like I'm on the right path and that I'm making the right choice right now. And like, honestly, becoming a mom too has made this even more meaningful. I hope it's something she learns from watching me. And you don't have to have everything figured out. You don't have to take the easiest path. Sometimes you have to be resilient, make sacrifices, and be willing to change direction, even if that's scary, to build the life that you want.
0: You definitely do not need to have everything figured out. Not at all. Samantha Rafferty, Lake Charles, Louisiana. If you've got a story of being out of the labor force or maybe about trying to get back in, tell us about it, would you? Marketplace.org/clockedout.

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1: This final note on the way out today, in which, you know, sometimes it really does pay to read the fine print in those corporate regulatory filings. Anthropic is planning to go public later this year. I think you knew that. It will be the first of the pure play artificial intelligence companies to do so. It's looking for a valuation somewhere around $2 trillion. But I am burying the lead. Reuters reported this morning that Anthropic's IPO prospectus, which Reuters says it has seen, warns that its AI models pose, and this is a quote, catastrophic or existential risks to humanity. Now, as always, consult your own financial advisor, but I don't know. I think that's quite a thing to say about the technology that you want people to invest in. No? Right? I mean, what do you even say? Anyway, gotta go. Jordan Manges and Anil Maharaj, Janet Wynn, Olga Oxman, and Virginia K. Smith are the digital team. I'm Kai Rizdahl. We will see you tomorrow, everybody. This is APM.
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7: 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The ceiling is the mental.
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9: 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That's brutal.
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11: Live from NPR News in Washington, I'm Ryland Barton. President Trump says major tech companies have agreed to come together and self-police their AI products. The voluntary agreement comes after about 30 executives from the biggest U.S. tech companies gathered at the White House. NPR's Emily Fang has more.
12: Asked whether this agreement was legally enforceable, Trump replied,
13: I think it's morally binding, yeah.
12: He argued that private tech companies can be trusted to regulate themselves. The accord asks companies to monitor their AI products and set up internal controls to make sure they do not hack into other systems.
13: Their companies are at stake. If something goes wrong, their companies are at stake. They're not going to let that happen. This is going to be all for the good, and we're going to have it be nice and safe. And they're really going to be policing each other.
12: Those involved offered no details on how that would work. Emily Fang, NPR News, The White House.
11: The Department of Homeland Security has tapped $20 million to pay for campaign-style ads promoting President Trump. The ads have drawn widespread criticism from Republicans and Democrats who call them a blatant misuse of taxpayer dollars and likely illegal. Democrats say Trump's budget director moved the money from Homeland Security to the ad campaign earlier this month. The FBI says authorities in the Netherlands have arrested a suspected leader of the cyber criminal group that recently claimed to have hacked the FBI. NPR's Ryan Lucas reports Dutch national police took the individual into custody this morning.
14: The FBI says the suspect is an alleged leader of the criminal hacking group Shiny Hunters. That's the same group that last week claimed to have hacked the FBI jobs portal and stolen private personal data and work information on thousands of current and former FBI employees. In a video posted on X, FBI cyber official Brett Leatherman had this message for members of Shiny Hunters.
15: The longer you stay in this, the more we learn about you. You know how to find us, and we know how to find you. I suggest you reach out first while the choice is still yours.
14: The Shiny Hunter hack of the FBI jobs portal is an embarrassing episode for the Bureau and carries potentially serious counterintelligence and safety consequences. Ryan Lucas, NPR News, Washington.
11: It would be illegal to try to make a baby using gene-edited human embryos in the United States, but at least two startups are hoping to change that. NPR's Rob Stein has more.
16: Origin Genomics in New York City and Preventive Bio in San Francisco are trying to produce enough evidence to convince regulators that it would be safe to use modified embryos for reproduction. The companies say gene-editing embryos could help millions of babies from being born with rare but devastating genetic disorders. Critics, however, warn it may never be safe and worry that allowing gene editing of human embryos for any reason could open the door to someone trying to go further and create designer babies. Rob Stein, NPR News.
11: Stocks drifted lower on Wall Street today. This is NPR News. Six Flags Magic Mountain in Southern California is retiring its X2 roller coaster after 20 years amid lawsuits alleging brain injuries. Six Flags recently settled a wrongful death suit from the family of a 22-year-old who died after riding the coaster in 2022. Three more lawsuits alleging brain injuries were filed last week. The CDC has added a second measles death in 2026 to its national tally. NPR's Maria Godoy reports it comes after Pennsylvania reported four measles-associated deaths.
17: The CDC website did not identify where the death occurred, so it's unclear if the new death is one of the four reported in Pennsylvania. No other state has reported a measles-associated death this year. The deaths have become wrapped up in a political feud between Pennsylvania's Democratic Governor Josh Shapiro and Health Secretary Robert F. Kennedy Jr. When Shapiro announced the first two deaths, Kennedy initially questioned whether they were due to measles, and in a highly unusual move, the CDC initially excluded them from its weekly measles tally. The CDC says it's working with the Council of State and Territorial Epidemiologists to develop a standardized definition for deaths due to measles. Maria Godoy, NPR News.
11: Chicago native Pope Leo XIV sent a letter of encouragement to the Chicago White Sox as they begin their postseason series against the Houston Astros today. The letter acknowledged a game on August 11th where the team gave out Pope hats to a sold-out crowd. Leo is a Sox fan, but the Chicago Cubs have also made it to the playoffs. It's only the fourth time in history both teams are in the postseason. This is NPR News.
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19: If you have ever been responsible for hiring people, you may have developed a checklist of some kind, something to help you identify the perfect person for the job. So as you assess your candidates, you want to be sure that they are good at problem solving.
20: They can see what's happening. They can understand what's going right. They can understand what's going wrong.
19: You will want to know if they are good communicators.
21: X, blue, Z9, sevens, blah, blah, blah, blah, et cetera, et cetera.
19: You may also want to know whether they can handle chaos.
22: How much can you take in? How much can you see? How much can you handle? Can you respond when it's getting tougher?
19: In some jobs, some very specialized jobs, may even require certain key physical attributes.
20: We look at height. We look at speed. We look at arm strength. We look at accuracy.
0: Wilson to throw. Plenty of time. Deep ball. Can he chase it down? He does!
20: You can't be a good quarterback and be bad at those things.
19: And in the National Football League, you can't win unless you have a good quarterback, or maybe a great one. It is the most important position in the NFL. And since the NFL is the world's biggest commercial sports operation, this means that hiring a new quarterback is a big dollar, high risk decision. So how does that decision get made? Every year, there is a fresh crop of college quarterbacks who enter the NFL draft. College football would seem to be the ultimate audition for the pros. It generates mountains of evidence, statistical and otherwise. And then the NFL holds a combine where all 32 teams get to poke and prod the new talent. Part meat market, part beauty pageant, part job fair. These teams are simply trying to predict which of the best college quarterbacks will succeed in the pros. How hard can that be?
20: Quarterback evaluation is probably one of the most studied and still most uncertain problems in all of professional sport.
19: If you are a football fan, you already know this. You know that NFL draft history is littered with can't-miss quarterbacks who miss big time. You also know that some of the very best quarterbacks were overlooked in the draft. Tom Brady was the 199th player taken in his draft season. And in 2022, the San Francisco 49ers chose Brock Purdy with the very last pick of the draft, earning him the nickname Mr. Irrelevant. Purdy was the ninth quarterback taken that season, but he has turned out to be easily the best quarterback from that class. This quarterback prediction problem has been discussed for a while. A 2011 research paper found that college and combine statistics have little value in predicting whether a quarterback will be successful in the NFL. The rookie quarterback that everyone has their eyes on this year, Fernando Mendoza, did have college success. Last year, he led Indiana University to an undefeated season and its first ever national championship. And the Las Vegas Raiders took Mendoza with the first overall pick in this year's draft. Will Mendoza thrive in the NFL? No one knows for sure, but the expectations are huge. Mendoza got very high grades from most draft analysts. Although we should say these analysts are often dead wrong. They make sins of commission and sins of omission. Consider this former quarterback who wasn't even invited to the NFL Combine.
22: I was told that I had a grade that was good enough to go to the Combine, but they passed me up to take a guy from a bigger school.
19: That is Kurt Warner. He grew up in Iowa and played his college football at Northern Iowa, which is not a football powerhouse. What's he do now?
22: NFL analyst on ESPN, NFL Network.
19: In 1994, after Warner's final season with Northern Iowa, he entered the NFL draft, but not a single team was interested enough to use a draft pick. The Green Bay Packers invited Warner to join their training camp, but he was released before the season started. He kept himself in shape in case he got a call, and he took a job stocking shelves at a Hy-Vee grocery store.
22: That was probably the most difficult time of my career, and not just because you go from inches to accomplishing your dream to working for 15 hours, stocking shelves in a grocery, not just because of the distance you can see between those two situations, but it was more because no one had ever gone from aisle 7 at Hy-Vee to the NFL.
19: That's the story we hear because you didn't make it in the NFL in the normal route. Is that a story you're sick of or do you take pride? I'm curious.
22: I do celebrate it a little bit more because I think my story is way more like real life than most professional athletes. Most guys that get their scholarship and play great in college and get drafted and have great careers, that's not what normal life is for most people. Most people have their supermarket moment along their journey as they're trying to chase some dream and trying to get to the mountaintop.
19: Kurt Warner wasn't just disappointed that he had a hard time making the NFL. He was also surprised.
22: Every time I had played, all I knew was I'm successful. You can't show me a time when I was between the lines, ball in my hands, and I needed to play well, and I didn't. And so that's where my mindset was when I was going through all this, is like, why can't somebody see that?
19: But Warner stuck with it. He joined the Iowa Barnstormers of the Arena Football League, And after three seasons there, he was offered a futures contract by the St. Louis Rams of the NFL. They sent him to play in Amsterdam for NFL Europe. After leading that league in passing yards and touchdowns, Warner was summoned back to St. Louis to play for the Rams. And he got his chance when, in a preseason game, the Rams' starting quarterback was badly injured.
22: I was put into the game, and I only played one drive. They were trying to figure out, okay, we don't want Kurt to get hurt as well, so, you know, we're going to give him one drive. And they called a pass play. It was a 20-yard in-breaking route. I threw it and completed it, didn't think anything of it. And as we were going back and watching the film of that game, Mike March was my offense coordinator at the time, and he stopped that play, and he goes, okay, Kurt, thinking about making you the starter, and it's going to be your team. And we watched the play, and it looked really tight. And I know he was kind of alluding at, like, hey, if you're going to be our starter, I'm not sure you can take chances like this. You just go back and throw it. And I remember thinking in the game, like, that was easy. Like, it wasn't tight. It wasn't a tough throw. I really didn't understand why he wanted to make a big deal of this particular play. And so he goes, okay, Kurt, I want you to walk me through why you threw this. I want you to take me through your thought process. When I came back to throw that, there was a big in route, as I was talking about, over the top. It was like a 20-yard route. And then we had something underneath it at like 5 or 6 yards. And so the whole goal for me, in simple terms, right, was I got a high and I got a low, and there's one defender in between those two guys, and my job was to read that defender, and if he stays low, then I throw it high. If he goes high, I throw it low. Like, simple, right? And so I remember telling him, well, the key was that linebacker. When he started to drop, I saw his hips turn to the inside, and his shoulders just shifted enough that I knew because of that shift, he could not stop the big in route. Once I saw that, I threw the in because I knew he had no chance to get there. And so we watched it on film, and I'm like, right there, there you see it. And he just looked at me and he goes, okay, I can live with that. So it would ultimately become the route that built my house, is what I say, because we threw that more than anybody else.
19: And so it was that Kurt Warner, overlooked, undervalued, but undeterred, wound up becoming one of the best quarterbacks in the NFL. He appeared in 3 Super Bowls, 2 with the Rams and 1 with the Arizona Cardinals. The Rams won one of those Super Bowls, and Warner was voted the game's MVP as well as MVP of the league that year. Now he's in the Pro Football Hall of Fame.
22: I believe we can get better at just about anything if we immerse ourselves in whatever that is and we take the time to learn and grow and subject ourselves to it.
19: Once you were established in the league and the opposing coaches could see what you were good at, how did they try to counteract that? And how did you then counteract what they were counteracting?
22: Yeah, I think the biggest thing, first and foremost, that teams would try to do is they would try to blitz me. It's like, okay, if we're going to sit back here and just play coverage, we don't have a chance. Kurt's really good at that. He sees it. So we got to speed this up, right? Okay, it's 4 to 5 seconds on a field. Well, let's see if I can make that 3 seconds. He's got to take all that information in, and he's got to respond correctly in 3 seconds. Maybe we've got a chance if we speed him up and he'll make bad decisions. I thought that was the greatest thing ever. Like, the faster, the better. I played 3 years of arena football, smaller field. Everything was faster. Decisions had to be made faster. When I got to St. Louis, we played on what they called the old turf. It was, you know, a baseball turf. There was no padding underneath it. And it was just a faster game. There is no doubt in my mind, you try to speed it up, you're going to make more mistakes than I can.
19: I'm starting to understand why there's only a handful of guys on the planet who can do this on a high level every week. It's a really hard job, isn't it?
22: It is a hard job, and there's a lot that goes into it.
19: When I think about the cognitive and processing speed, it's really hard to comprehend, I think, for a layperson. So do you feel a bit like you're in a kind of separate layer of humanity when you have those abilities?
22: Yes, I do. Just in my realm. When it comes to my job, our job as an NFL quarterback, yes, I do think that I see and understand the game differently than most people.
19: Some people say that when you're watching professional athletes, you're basically seeing the guys who, unlike everybody that fell away, they are the guys who perform under pressure. You can be great, but if you don't perform under pressure, you don't become a pro. So I'm curious to know how that developed or how that came about for you.
22: I don't know the answer to that. I know a lot of people talk about, hey, the greatest to ever play are the ones that elevate their game in the biggest moments. I don't believe that. What I believe is that most people shrink under pressure. They don't embrace that. They don't play to that level. And so I always felt like when the game was on the line, I was the best version of myself. I can't put my finger on why that was. I know that I played hundreds of Super Bowls in my front yard. I played hundreds of NBA championships in my driveway. I pitched a number of World Series championships into a taped off wall. I do believe when you talk to the great, specifically in sports, that seems to be a thread with all of them. Is I want the ball, I believe I'm going to be successful, and whether I'm successful or not, that doesn't affect me from believing I'm going to be successful the next time.
19: So if you're a talent evaluator, let's say you're a GM for an NFL team or a head coach or someone involved in the drafting, how well can you measure what you're talking about now, this intense level of self-belief?
22: I don't think you can. That's one of the reasons that this position is so difficult to evaluate, is that you can see guys, and I've seen a lot of them, that are great in college, play at the biggest schools, play in the biggest moments, and they're great. And they get to the NFL, and they never get any better. And then there's other guys, they're able to elevate themselves. They're able to think faster. They're able to acclimate to the speed of this new game. I think we have to throw people into the deep water and go, show us, can you handle the complexity of this game? Can you handle the speed? Can you handle the pressure? It's going to be faster. It's going to be more intense. There's going to be more on the line. And we're not going to know how somebody handles that until they show us how they handle that.
19: There are a lot of morals to the Kurt Warner story. For our purposes today, I think the main one is this. When you draft your quarterback, what you're betting on is potential. Past results, as the mutual fund people like to say, do not guarantee future performance. So how are you supposed to figure out that bet? Historically, this job has been the domain of NFL scouts like this one.
1: My name is Dan Hatman, and I am the director of scouting development at the Scouting Academy.
19: Hatman worked in the scouting department of three NFL teams, and he left in 2014 to launch his own firm to teach others what he had learned.
1: It is very much harder than it looks.
19: For someone from the outside who might say, well, I don't understand. I mean, these people are doing essentially the same thing in two different environments that are fairly similar. What's your best explanation for that sort of philosophical problem?
1: I've been exposed to this concept from a physicist. What's called the n-body problem. And that is, the more worlds and objects that are interacting, the more complicated the interactions. In football, you're not isolated, right? He is one with 10 in front of and around him, facing 11, being coached by some, playing against those that are coached by others. We can reduce these players in a very detailed way, but that runs into a wall. You have to understand enough about why he did what he did in the last place and enough about what you're going to need him to do in the NFL and then make that gap close.
19: Name 5 or 10 or however many things you need to have a chance to be really good as an NFL quarterback.
1: My favorite way to say it is the physical sets the floor. So if you're really big, really fast, really strong arm, really accurate, that's the floor. The ceiling is the mental. That is the processing, the decision-making, the toughness, and the intelligence, the coachability. Those are the delta. And we get kind of sucked in by that floor, right? The big and the fast and the strong. And then we buy the hope. We buy the potential upside.
19: So there's one paper by Wolfson, Adana, Schmicker from 2011 called The Quarterback Prediction Problem. This was published in the Journal of Quantitative Analysis in Sports. These authors write, college and combine statistics have little value for predicting whether a quarterback will be successful in the NFL. Let's start with that. Agree or disagree with that statement?
7: Agree. I think the predictive nature is thin. The data can allow you to have a triage mechanism. If a player is not able to complete passes in college, there's very little probability they're going to improve on that. But being able to complete in college doesn't predict completing in the NFL.
19: Furthermore, they write that NFL teams aggregate pre-draft information, including qualitative observations, quite effectively, and their inability to consistently identify college quarterbacks who will excel in the professional ranks is a consequence of random variability in future performance due to factors which are unlikely to be observable. So talk to me about those unobservable factors, what they are and how you try to think about them.
7: I could watch a college player go out and his receivers run the routes, he delivers, they catch, touchdown, right? That's an objectively good outcome. And that objectively good outcome may lead me to believe that, well, he did a good job. But I have to make an assumption on, well, what was he supposed to look at? And then did he process that well? If he did process that well, did he make the right decision? And if he made the right decision, how does that fit in the larger context? And there are times in there where you're going to see a player who has really good process have a bad result, and you're going to have those opposites of when that player is going to have a great result and it was really bad process.
19: Talk to me for a bit about how cognitive abilities are measured. Football fans have heard for years about the Wunderlic, which I assume is either not used much or at all anymore. So just talk to me about that style of testing and how valuable they are.
7: So it was the Wunderlic for a long period of time. I think that teams have known for a long time it wasn't predictive. It was more for if a player scored low, maybe that's a flag that we need to do some more research and figure out how do they learn as opposed to being a disqualifier. I think when we got to the HRT period of time, HRT's human resource tactics, these are things taken from a military context to look at the not a straight intelligence, but more of a performer under pressure. That started to elevate things. And then with things like AIQ, what Scott and those guys are doing, AIQ is really smart stuff.
21: My name is Scott Goldman. I am a sports psychologist. And then I'm also the owner of a company called the Athletic Intelligence Quotient, or the AIQ.
19: Coming up after the break, the sports psychologist who is trying to build a better prediction engine. I'm Stephen Dubner. This is Freakonomics Radio. We will be right back.
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1: To really do good science, it takes a tremendous amount of training. When you talk about it being a 25-year overnight sensation, it's like we had to make sure the science was sound.
2: That is Scott Goldman, the founder of Athletic Intelligence Quotient, or AIQ. Before that, he was a practicing psychologist.
1: I have two PhDs, one's in clinical psychology, one's in school psychology.
2: At the University of Arizona, Goldman became one of the first sports psychologists embedded within a Division I program. His work there caught the attention of the NCAA, which in 2013 asked Goldman to join a new task force on mental health. By then, he had been thinking about the quarterback prediction dilemma for a while. One classic example came from the 1998 NFL draft.
1: The big debate was between Peyton Manning and Ryan Leaf. Ryan Leaf was known as being physically dominant, but he had kind of a relatively short exposure career. Peyton Manning, on the other side, had less of the physical attributes, but you know, his dad was a legend, Archie Manning. So as I was watching the debate between these two quarterbacks, who goes one, who goes two, I said, I think we could build a better mousetrap regarding at least understanding the intelligence part.
2: The Wunderlich test that was used for years by NFL teams was created in 1936 by a Northwestern University graduate student named Eldon Wunderlich. It was meant to help an employer assess the problem-solving and reasoning abilities of prospective employees. Peyton Manning and Ryan Leaf had gotten nearly identical scores on their Wunderlich. The Indianapolis Colts took Manning with the number one draft pick, and he wound up playing in four Super Bowls, winning one with the Colts and another with the Denver Broncos. When Manning retired, he was a Hall of Fame pick. Ryan Leaf, meanwhile, was drafted number two overall by the San Diego Chargers. But Leaf got hurt in his second season, and within a couple more years, he was out of the league. By then, he had earned a reputation as a bad teammate and a malcontent. How could two college quarterbacks who received nearly identical pre-draft grades have turned out so differently? And what if there was a better way to figure that out before the draft? Scott Goldman and his partner Jim Bowman set out to build a test that might help.
1: We spent 15 years studying unsolvable puzzles, not just in sports, but we also looked at military, first responders, so firefighters, police officers, et cetera. So anytime like a firefighter has to kick a door down and scan looking for threats and danger as well as victims to save, that's the same as the quarterback.
2: Goldman found that a comprehensive athletic profile consists of four domains.
1: First domain is physical. Are you big? Are you strong? Are you fast? Bucket two is knowledge or experience, what they already know from the systems they came from. Bucket three is personality or character. And then bucket four is intelligence.
2: And what is intelligence in a quarterback context?
1: It's things like decision-making and processing speed and visual spatial understanding. So the quarterback or the play caller calls the play in, which is some super complicated, like learning a whole nother language, like trying to understand French for me, which I can't speak French, right? X blue, Z nine, sevens, blah, blah, blah, blah, et cetera, et cetera. So the first part of intelligence, right, is can he translate that? Can he recall what that play is? Some quarterbacks can do that easier than others. The ones that struggle, they have the wristband, right? So the play caller goes, hey, it's 17 on your wristband. And then the guy looks up, oh, hey, 17, this is what we do. So after the play is called, he's got to scan and identify another intellectual property. So he's got to identify the defensive coverage. They're getting talked to in the headset. So even while they're multitasking, the headset's also kind of chirping in their ear. And so imagine like you're trying to figure out this puzzle. You've got your coach giving you advice and guidance. All of a sudden the defense shifts and you're like, shoot, was the instruction that was just given meant for the defense that we were both looking at or the defense that we thought was coming?
2: The only thing I can sort of equate it to, and I have no experience at this either, but it feels a little bit like you're doing air traffic control and you're flying the plane at the same time.
1: Yeah.
2: Can you describe generally the attributes of a person that's really good at that?
1: You need someone who's strong enough to make the throw. You hope for somebody who's got a sophisticated knowledge of the game. You hope that their ability to handle the pressure, the stress, and also the leadership qualities to keep everybody else on track. And then you also hope that they have intelligence. And that's where the AIQ comes in.
2: Goldman and Bowman built out the original AIQ database using thousands of college athletes. Today, the AIQ is used by NFL teams as well as teams in all the other major pro sports leagues in the U.S. and in many other countries. So, how good is the AIQ at predicting whether an athlete will thrive?
1: I mean, not to get too nerdy, but the place that I start with is we're the only instrument that has five published papers. And when I say published papers, I mean professors from universities took our data and they found statistically significant correlation with on-field performance.
2: I'm looking at one. It's called Head in the Game, the Impact of Cognitive Abilities on Performance of NFL Quarterbacks. This looked at data from 42 quarterbacks who had taken your test at the NFL Scouting Combine. The authors tested whether AIQ subscales, visual spatial processing, reaction time, decision making, and learning efficiency, whether they added predictive value beyond draft position alone. And the answer was basically a big fat yes. The numbers are kind of remarkable to me, so you must feel good about them, yes?
1: Well, it just means that we're on the right track, right? And it was QBR, quarterback rating. It was higher AIQ scores tended to make less turnovers. It was passing yards, passing TDs, time efficiency, career approximate value, career longevity. So we found pretty meaningful stuff.
2: Can you just describe the test for me, including how it's administered?
1: It's all done on an iPad. So what it looks like to the player is it looks like you're kind of playing a lot of games, kind of like Candy Crush or Tetris, depending on how old you are.
2: How long does it take to take the test?
1: 35 minutes.
2: What is the range of scores?
1: 100 is the mean score, and then you have a 15-point standard deviation in each direction. Anything between 90 and 104 is considered an elite athlete's normal profile. If you get 105 to 114, that's a strong score. And 115 or higher is an elite score, meaning like this is something that's really a gift and makes life easier for you. And then on the flip side, 85 to 89 is like an area to start to pay attention to. And 85 and lower is, hey, let's come up with a strategy that can help offset this.
2: The one thing I don't understand, Scott, is how a non-athlete is expected to do on the AIQ. In other words, how geared is it toward intelligence within the construct of the sport? I, for instance, not a professional athlete, unfortunately.
1: Well, I think that's just the beauty of it, right? Is there's all kinds of aspects and forms of intelligence, right? So how would you do on the AIQ? I don't know, but I'm willing to let you take it and we can find out.
2: Can't wait. Is there anything I can do to prepare?
1: Get some good rest. This is what I tell the players. I just say, give your best effort, work as quickly as you can without making any errors, and enjoy the process. It's a challenging test, but most people do better than they think they do because science has often shown that we tend to remember the questions we got wrong more than the questions we got right.
2: You don't have like an age-adjusted grading curve though, do you?
1: We do not. How old are you?
2: Damn it, 62.
1: You're going to be a little bit outside of our optimal curve.
2: Oh, I would think I'm a lot outside your optimal curve.
1: Well, I was trying to be polite, but yes. And sorry to say this to anyone over a certain age, but our cognitive abilities do start to decline at around age 35. What we'll do is we'll take your scores and we'll just put a little asterisk by it and note.
2: No. I don't want an asterisk. But you're saying there's probably not a lot of chance that my AIQ score is going to be so good that the Pittsburgh Steelers, for instance, are going to want me to come and replace Aaron Rodgers.
1: Well, let's see what the results are before we come to that kind of decision. And look, if it's as promising as we hope it to be, I know that there's more than just the Steelers that are looking for a good quarterback.
2: Scott Goldman set me up to take the AIQ. So I sat down in my office with an iPad and our production assistant, Ilaria.
3: Okay, there are 10 subtests. Each is 2 to 3 minutes long. Have fun and do your best.
2: No problem. Here we go.
4: In a moment, you'll be asked to do a number of things, like rotating shapes in your mind and making quick comparisons between numbers.
2: I can feel my heart racing. Is that what I'm supposed to do?
4: To begin, good luck.
2: Thank you. Okay, start. Shape rotations.
5: Paired associative learning. The first pair is already there.
2: Oh, man. No way.
5: Object scanning. In this activity, you'll be asked to search the screen looking for certain objects. Route finding. Now you'll be asked to find the shortest simple reaction time. Memory for shapes.
2: Whoa.
6: Whoa, come on, seriously?
5: Number matching, choice reaction time, design matching. Continue to touch each box until it matches the design above.
6: Oh.
5: Now you are going to see more
6: design. That's brutal.
5: The boxes to make the designs you see.
6: That's
5: and
6: brutal.
5: Each time you have finished a design,
6: that's
5: press begin.
6: Really hard. I'm going to do very poorly at this one.
2: All right, Scott, I took your fiendishly difficult test the other day. I think I know the sections that I did really badly on and then some sections I did better on, but I don't know. You're the one that wrote the test and you scored it. So how did I do overall? I'm about 5'11", so I need to add at least a couple inches, a bunch of pounds, and have a much stronger arm, and I need to be 40 years younger. But other than that...
1: You're ready. Other than that, you're ready. So... The first question that most players will ask is, so how did I do? Did I do good or did I do bad? What I always try to remind them is two things. There really is no good or bad. It really is just describing how you do things. My guess is as I go over this with you, you're going to go, I did know that, or I knew that about me, or, oh, hey, that kind of explains a little bit about what I do. And then the other thing is, remember that there's no one element or piece of data that perfectly defines your capabilities. So the most important element that we have found to be of value is something we call learning efficiency, which is the ability to kind of like download and absorb a playbook. It's the ability to recall it. That was an area that you scored in the strong range on. The other thing that I sent you all was our AI bot. We call it the AIQ Plus. We fed it over 297 documents of just sport-specific intelligence theory. Then we added to it everything we've ever done, like every development book we ever made for a professional team, every player profile. I asked it, what style of offense is Steven best suited for? What's the best way to coach him? And one of the things it picked up on was your strong learning efficiency. So it talked about things like you're being able to run more complex playbooks, that you could absorb the playbook faster than your peers. The second area that you scored really well on was called spatial awareness, which is really about pocket presence. It's knowing where you are in relation to teammates, opponents. When you think about the pocket and stepping up in the pocket to avoid a last second hit, that was another area. And then the next one that was one of your highest scores was something called multiple target search. And that's the ability to scan. So it's kind of like you go high, low, you do full field scans, you look at coverage-based answers. What this says is you're less likely to make errors and you're more likely to be a great game manager. So, you know, fundamentally, you scored in the strong range on 8 of the 16 abilities, which I think is pretty impressive.
2: So first of all, plainly, I made a bad career choice. I should not be podcasting. I should have been a quarterback, obviously.
1: Yeah. I mean, who knew?
2: Let's say you got this report on this quarterback named Dubner, and you don't have a scheme that fits. What do you make of this prospect then? Do you say, okay, this guy's got talent. He's got cognitive ability in a certain direction, but he's not right for us?
1: Here's the luxury of the role that I sit in. I'm an information provider, but I'm not a decision maker. So what I do is I try to tell the head coach and the GM, I think you've got a choice. Do you love his physical talents or do you want to go let him be good for someone else if you know he can't be great for us? And sometimes they say, we still like him. We like his arm strength. We like his mobility. We like his throwing angles. We like the coach that he came from. We still like him, even though he might not be a great system fit. How can we bridge that? And that's where I'll ask the AIQ Plus. I'll say, hey, what's the best way to coach this guy? And that's one of the things that I asked the AIQ Plus about you. You want to know what the first thing that really popped to me that the AIQ Plus said that I loved?
2: Yes, please.
1: It said that you should have predefined panic answers.

0: should have predefined panic answers.
1: That doesn't sound good.
0: No, it's actually, it makes perfect sense to me based off the profile. What it's saying is, if the situation goes to,
1: No, you can say it. It's okay.
0: If the situation goes awry, let's be sophisticated, right? If the situation goes awry, some people are really great at improvising. And your ability to download such a high volume of information, we're better off teaching you that the situation could go awry. And if and when it does, here are some predetermined solutions or scripts that you can activate. I think you could be kind of like a Brock Purdy. I did ask the AAQ Plus out of curiosity how to compare you to Patrick Mahomes and Josh Allen.
1: And?
0: It said that they were better able to handle the chaos and the unpredictable, and you had some real strengths in the ability to manage a game. Just generally speaking, intelligence is one of the greater predictors of success. People with high levels of intelligence, they have the ability to discard a calcified way of doing something. When things go awry, your ability to improvise is very much based off of intelligence. So sports, firefighters, police department, and currently AIQ is being used by many of these types of professions. Military, special forces, airline pilots. There are other aspects of intelligence that we do not measure that might have to do more with, say, analytics or math or language. But for us, what we've talked about was high-pressure, chaotic, constantly mutating puzzles.
1: Let's say my AIQ score came in and I'm a current prospect in the draft. Which teams would benefit from a quarterback like me?
0: Ooh, I think there's a lot. I would go more with the play caller than the team, because that's the thing you really want to align is the play caller and the quarterback. So play callers that I think are amazing that you would fit wonderfully with. And again, assuming everything below the neck is of an elite superior level, I think you'd be great in Minnesota with Kevin O'Connell. Unbelievable, brilliant mind, brilliant play caller.
1: You know, I look pretty good in purple.
0: I didn't know we were adding that as one of the variables of consideration. How do you feel about colder states versus warmer states?
1: Minnesota, first of all, they're in a dome, so I'm not going to worry. And also, like the downtown in Minneapolis, they have those skyways that are heated, and I'm okay with that.
0: All right, so we'll put in a word with the Vikings for you to potentially be an undrafted free agent.
1: We will be right back with the final act in our story about how to pick an NFL quarterback. I'm Stephen Dubner. This is Freakonomics Radio. As always, thanks for listening.
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0: strength and conditioning coach for an Irish pro rugby team before he moved into data science. His firm now works with all kinds of sports organizations, including teams, leagues, and governing bodies across more than 24 countries. So what is Kitman exactly?
1: Kitman Labs is an athlete intelligence platform. We help sports organizations capture, manage, and derive insight from data across the full athlete lifecycle. Everything from recruitment and development through to performance optimization, welfare, and even the operations of major leagues themselves.
0: And why the name Kitman?
1: It doesn't really translate to the US very well, but in Ireland, the Kitman or equipment manager almost is always the lifeblood of the organization. They do the hundreds and thousands of tiny things that nobody sees, but without them, the entire organization falls apart. We had a kitman called Johnny O'Hagan, this grouchy old guy who'd just been there for about 30, 40 years. If a cleat popped off, of course he had the exact one ready for them. The jerseys were set up, the water was set up, the fruit was set up, the whistles were there. He got sick at one point in time, ended up in hospital, and the entire organization nearly fell apart. He just did the thousands of unseen jobs that nobody really appreciated. And I loved that concept. And for the company and what I wanted us to do, I wanted us to be the lifeblood and power behind great decisions in an organization, but not the person that's picking up the trophy, taking the accolades, doing the interviews. I wanted us to be behind the scenes, you know, the hidden gel within the organizations.
0: The reason we are talking to Smith is because we heard about a model that Kitman has built, a model that uses, here, I'll read you a little bit, a model using AI trained on more than 15 years of NCAA performance and NFL combine data to identify the statistical profiles most associated with NFL success. So does this mean that Kitman can predict which college quarterbacks will become great pro quarterbacks?
1: So the role of the model is not necessarily to be predictive, right? We don't have a crystal ball. The problems that we're solving are really complex. The role is to reduce uncertainty. So the model draws on a very broad set of inputs, physical and physiological data, training history, match performance metrics, biographical factors, and increasingly psychological behavioral indicators. And then we're looking at, of all of those characteristics, which are most indicative of long-term success? And then we're going back and sweeping the data, looking for the next factor in line, and the next, and the next, and the next. And we're building that breadcrumb trail behind it. And then what we're doing is trying to see, okay, who fits that profile?
0: The Kitman model found that the top quarterback in this year's draft class with an AI success prediction of 51% was, not surprisingly, the number one overall pick.
1: The strongest quarterback signal was Fernando Mendoza. Undefeated season, produced exactly the kind of statistical fingerprint that the model rewards most highly.
0: In the old days, statistical fingerprint was mostly about physical skills, size, speed, arm strength, etc. And now?
1: What the data increasingly points to is the importance of processing speed. How quickly a quarterback reads the defense, how they go through the progressions and makes decisions on their pressure. There's also growing interest in resilience metrics, how a player responds to adversity, but within a game across a season. And frankly, coachability, right? The rate at which a player absorbs and applies new information, how quickly they're developing, they are some of the most predictive long-term variables that we see today.
0: Do you have a relationship at all with the NFL or with NFL clubs?
1: The relationships that we have with some of our larger leagues and sporting bodies are highly confidential. I can't actually speak directly about them.
0: I'm going to take that as a probably.
1: Yes, we operate in professional football.
0: You also operate in the other professional football, what we call soccer, in the English Premier League, MLS in the US. Tell me about that.
1: The core and backbone of what they're trying to do is to produce better players. So in the Premier League, they have a thing called the ECPP, which is the Elite Player Performance Plan. And essentially, that is a set of rules and regulations for how you develop talent. So from the age of U9 all the way through the first teams, they have a set of standards and regulations for everything from tactical development, technical development, physical development, and even like medical care, resilience, robustness, and even some aspects of education. Our platform is designed to help them to collect all of the relevant data in each of those different strands and or operationalize the workflows for specific users. So for example, if I'm a coach within an academy setting in somewhere like Chelsea Football Club, I'm the U9 coach. I come in and I build out my session plan. What athletes are involved in each one of those drills? How long are we going to spend on that? And then what's the physical load or toll that that's going to take on our players? what we're trying to do is basically build a 360-degree view of what are we doing to the athletes? What are the load and stimulus we're placing on them? And then how are they responding?
0: So U9, we should say, is this is a concept that Americans will largely be unfamiliar with. That's under 9 years old, correct?
1: Absolutely.
0: So these are kids. What you're describing now is capturing data of the athletes that are already in your building, essentially. Talk about data that you use to analyze for recruitment and predicting. Let's say you're an NFL team that's looking at potential draftees from college.
1: Typical models for scouting or recruitment, if we use the NFL as an example, they're looking at your college stats from that year, who is the best quarterback, who are the best running backs, who are the best receivers, etc. And they look at key attributes that are important for each of those positions. What we're trying to do is slightly different in that the time horizon we're looking at is much longer. So with regards to like the ECPP, what we're trying to do is look at what do players that make it and play once in the Premier League look like? What do players that play 100 times? What do players that play 10 seasons? And when you invest in these types of league-wide initiatives that span this type of time horizon, you can really start to basically reverse engineer. Well, what did that person look like? In today's landscape, the Premier League are the highest producing league from a professional talent basis than any other league in the world. And they have the benefit of now being able to look back on players like Bukayo Saka or Cole Palmer, and they can basically follow them back to when they're U9. And when we look at the NFL today, we don't have that luxury.
0: That's because you don't have these future NFL players from the time they were 8 or 9 and all the data on them. Is that why?
1: Yeah, number one, I think we need a collected pathway. Since I've moved to America, I've realized, well, there is somewhat of a disconnect between the professional game, the collegiate game, and the youth game. Chelsea's academy are recruiting at the age of 8. Major League Soccer have now made a huge investment in both Next Pro, their semi-professional league, and then Next, which is their elite development league. And they're getting all the way down to U13 right now.
0: That's a tradition in soccer that we don't have in American football. Let's assume that that tradition doesn't start in American football. In other words, let's assume that the Pittsburgh Steelers and Green Bay Packers and Dallas Cowboys aren't starting youth academies where children are starting from the age of 7, 8, 9. What can you do to establish a firmer pathway like the one you're describing for the NFL?
1: Well, you look at a partnership model. I know that that's more complicated in the world of the NFL because high school football has its own situation. Collegiate football is a powerhouse. But I think there's an opportunity to create some level of partnerships. And ultimately, this will benefit players and it will benefit the game and it will benefit fans. I mean, listen, when you look at predictive modeling or you're thinking about scouting and recruitment, you're thinking about performance optimization, we've seen these superstar athletes that come through, but then going from being a superstar in college to being a superstar in the NFL, it can crush people if they don't have the mental resilience and the tools to be able to deal with that. We've often seen players that have come through who weren't a first round, weren't a second round, sometimes weren't even a third round draft pick become like the player. Like, look at Brock Purdy. People would laugh at you when it was a draft year if they had suggested that you would put Brock Purdy as a first round draft pick, but like form has shown.
0: So in your view, if you could gather as much data as is possible on Brock Purdy's life and career, physical, strategic, behavioral, cognitive, et cetera, and go back as far as you could, what do you suspect that you'd find in the data that was essentially overlooked by 31 teams?
1: I think you'd see a lot more consistency than you sometimes see in other players. If we have the data and the inputs about what makes success, what drives success, how we create success, we can replicate that. We can scale that.
0: I see that Kitman Labs also does some work with the U.S. military, more than $4 million in defense contracts over the past several years. Tell me about that.
1: It was kind of an area that we stumbled into, quite honestly. We've been very heads down in the world of sport, but they reached out to us and asked us if we would come in and look at a particular body of work for them. They're trying to recruit, just like we are in sports. What it takes to be a fighter pilot is completely different to what it takes to be a pararescue jumper. It's very different to being a Marine or very different to being a SEAL. So whether you're playing football, whether you're playing rugby, whether you're playing tennis, whether you're, you know, running around in a training environment to be an airman, we care about measuring the load. We care about understanding what you're doing. We care about understanding how you're responding to that. And that's about people, not about sport.
0: I learned a lot today from Stephen Smith, Scott Goldman, Dan Hatman, and Kurt Warner. And I'm guessing you did too. But still, there are some big questions. Like, will NFL teams finally learn to identify which college quarterbacks will become good pro quarterbacks? It's one thing to overinvest in a college superstar who turns out to be a bust in the NFL. But what about the other scenario, the Kurt Warner scenario, where a quarterback who turns out to be world class was passed over by every team in the league? As it turns out, history may be repeating itself within the Warner family. Kurt's son, EJ, is also a quarterback. He just finished his college career, and he, too, went undrafted. Here's Kurt.
2: EJ, he played at a little smaller school. He didn't play at an SEC school or a Big Ten school. Fresno State was where he finished up. He has done it really well for a long time, but there are some things that he doesn't stack up with what's prototypical.
0: You said as a player, you could understand that and process it. What about as the father of a player, though? It's got to be hard.
2: It is hard. And I think the thing that's hard for me with EJ is because I know what he does really well and I've watched it. And he was in some situations in college, very much like me. I've watched him play in so many different scenarios, and I understand that he's not the most physically gifted player to play. But these mental things that I'm talking about, I think he's very rare at those things.
0: Do you think he's going to get a chance?
2: He's only 22 years old. I do believe that he's better than some of the guys that are out there, and I do believe he's going to get a chance. EJ is better than me coming out of college, and it's not even close. But I do believe he is an NFL quarterback and could have a long career in the NFL if given a shot.
0: EJ Warner did have tryouts with two NFL teams, the Kansas City Chiefs and the Denver Broncos, but he didn't make either roster. We will keep an eye on him and let you know if there's any news. In the meantime, my big thanks to Kurt Warner, as well as Smith, Goldman, and Hatman. Let us know what you think about this episode. Our email is radio@freakonomics.com. Coming up next time on the show, prediction markets have been around for a long time, but they've suddenly become famous because they will let you place a bet on just about anything. So is that all they're good for?
3: Kalshi is the most accurate way to predict the future.
0: We'll hear from the CEO of Kalshi, as well as the economist who pioneered the prediction market idea 40 years ago.
4: When we do head-to-head pairwise comparisons of betting markets and some other institution at the same time, same topic, similar resources, the markets just do about as well or substantially better in terms of accuracy and similar cost. That's just a remarkable fact.
0: And we'll hear from a regulator about prediction market risks.
5: What I think is the cost, and a very real serious cost, is trust in the markets.
0: That's coming up next time in the first of a two-part series on prediction markets. Until then, take care of yourself. And if you can, someone else too.

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1: When a seemingly intractable problem meets a potentially disruptive technology, Silicon Valley usually isn't very far behind. In this case, Silicon Valley by way of Ireland.
2: I'm Stephen Smith. I'm the CEO and founder at Kipman Labs.
1: Smith was a

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0: Maria Hinojosa. Today, the water wars along the Rio Grande.
1: It's not a metaphor. It's not a hyperbole. We're in a water war. I saw the statue to a woman who died fighting for this water.
0: And later,